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4: Hello, Hilltop. My name is Nick Kennedy, and this is the KTQA concert calendar for September 14th through the 27th, 2026. Sorry, no jokey shit today. I gotta get serious. But before I continue, here is an explicit disclaimer. The following statement is mine and mine alone and is not representative of KTQA, its volunteers, its management, or anyone else affiliated with the station. Sorry for that, but, you know, at a time when the federal government is run by literal fascists and seems hell-bent on quashing dissent, you gotta take precautions when dealing with over-the-air broadcasts because, you know, federal regulations and whatnot. Anyway, no more stalling, let's cut the music. Here's my statement. As many of you listening are aware, there's a political action committee called Let's Go Washington, led by some stupid worker from Kirkland named Brian Haywood. If you want a clear picture of Brian, imagine if Tim Iman was about 1,000 times richer, had even worse hair, dressed like a villain in an 80s action movie about cocaine smugglers, and thought it wise to use our LGBT friends and neighbors as political footballs. Yeah, the dude's a loathsome prick. He also openly flouts state and federal campaign finance laws, but I'm not here to talk about any of that. As some of you may now be aware, there are quite a few local businesses here in Tacoma who have been caught giving significant sums of money to Brian and Let's Go Washington. One of those businesses, or I guess in this case a business consortium, is the X Group, owned by the Sitko brothers. I will talk about them later. Since 2022, Let's Go Washington has spearheaded several initiatives, usually on the side of defunding public services and reducing restrictions on the state's biggest polluters. This year, Let's Go Washington is backing three initiatives. The first is an initiative to further restrict the ability of public schools to deliver medically accurate sexual health information to high school students. That's not a good initiative. The second initiative is to repeal the recently passed income tax on households who take more than $1 million a year. Note how I said take and not earn. That also is not a good initiative. And now, the stinkiest turd in this particular toilet, an initiative to require school and voluntary nonprofit athletic organizations to prohibit participation of trans kids in athletic competition, making them subject to physical examination against their or their parents' wishes. I needn't tell you, dear listener, why that last one is so fucking disgusting. Not only is Let's Go Washington using trans kids as a political football, but they're advocating for the forced violation of children. That is not hyperbole. That is not fear-mongering. That's literally what this so-called sex verification requirements for female school sports initiative calls for. If you don't believe me, go read the bill yourself. And let me make this explicitly clear. Trans men are men. Trans women are women. Non-binary people are valid and they exist, and everyone has the right to live their lives as their true selves. This is the way it has always been, government or popular opinion be damned. Now, I mentioned the Sitko brothers and the X Group a little while ago. You may be familiar with some of the restaurants owned or partly owned by the Sitko brothers, including a fancy steakhouse, a brew pub built out of an old fire station, and the city's most iconic red and white burger place. Sadly, the Sitkos are also half-owners of a music venue that I used to feature on almost every single one of my concert calendars. It came to light recently that the Sitko brothers donated a pretty large amount of money to Let's Go Washington. In a quote-unquote clarifying statement made by the Sitko brothers a couple weeks ago, they stated that the only, underlined, reason that they donated was to repeal the millionaire's tax. Sorry, Sitkos, it doesn't work that way. Y'all felt so strongly about rich people getting richer that you were willing to bulldoze trans kids in the process. That either shows gross negligence, ignorance, indifference, or dishonest malice with a thin veneer of fake politeness. And for the record, tax the fuck out of the rich. Washington has one of the most regressive tax structures in the entire country, and chuckleheads like Brian Haywood, funded by folks like the Sitkos, are actively trying to make it worse. You want my money? You want my patronage? Be better neighbors. Now, let's reset and talk about who's playing in Tacoma over the next couple weeks, shall we? I mean, that is the whole point of this segment. All right, deep breath. Whew. All right, on Tuesday the 15th at the airport, an EDM show with DJ Neros, Omrvuls, sorry if I mispronounced that, my friend, and Eska. The beat drops at 8, and that one is 21 and over. Also on Tuesday the 15th, at Real Art, Divorced Horses, Puppies and a Demon, Prickly Paranoia, and Doors at 6:30, show at 7, and that one's all ages. No one will be turned away for lack of funds. On Wednesday the 16th at the airport, R.A. the Rugged Man, Triple Nickel, and Blondstree. Doors at 7, show at 8, that is 21 and over. On Thursday the 17th at the Spanish Ballroom, halfway to St. Paddy's Day celebration with Occam's Razor and Raising Slain. Doors at 7, show at 8, that is all ages. On Friday the 18th at Jazz Bones, Alec Jordan, Dominic Flynn, and Ian Hubble. Doors at 7, show at 8, that is 21 and over. At Real Art, Cassie, Kapala, Foxborough, and Katica. Doors at 6:30, show at 7, that one is all ages. At the Spanish Ballroom, and I quote, Limberlost with Josh Kane and Wyatt Olney and The Wreckage. I don't know if that's one supergroup, a band, two solo acts, and another band. A band, a duo, and another band? Or a band, a solo act, and another band? I'm literally just reading it as it was written. Anyway, doors open at 6:30, music starts at 7:30, and that's all ages. On Saturday the 19th at the airport, Fortunate Youth with four-piece band and Stay Grounded. Doors at 7, show at 8, that is 21 and over. At Real Art, there are two shows at Real Art on Saturday, September 19th. The early show, Daniel Higgs, Ben Starflower, Mini Golf Water Feature, doors at 2:30, show at 3, and that is all ages. And the late show, Castration, The Night We Died, Cult of Suffering, Ghost of the Pacific, and Altera. Doors at 6:30, show at 7, that one is all ages. On Sunday the 20th at Jazz Bones, Dane Vance Creek, Stellar Jays, and Aaron Saliba. Doors at 5, show at 6, that is 21 and over. At the Spanish Ballroom, Parker London, Haunted Crystals, June Lilies, and Ella Ray. Doors at 5, show at 6, that is all ages. On Tuesday the 22nd at the airport, another EDM show with Grunden, Lane Switch, Silencio, Widgem, Zauer, and Typer. Beat drops at 8, and that is 21 and over. On Thursday the 24th at the Spanish Ballroom, the Sean GM Band, Karen Miller, and Evan Purcell. Doors at 6, show at 7, that is all ages. On Friday the 25th at Real Art, Summoner Circle, IATT, Grave Witch, and Gathering. Doors at 7, show at 7:30, that one is all ages. On Saturday the 26th at Real Art, No Leaders, Please, Last Spring, Absence of, Stars Paint the Sky, Notches on My Pistol, and Crowded Life, Doors at 6, show at 6:30. That one is all ages. At the Spanish Ballroom, the Stout Pounders with That Irish Guy. Doors at 6, show at 7, that one is all ages. On Sunday the 27th at the New Frontier, Deerheart, Goldwing, and Riviera, doors at 7, show at 8, that is 21 and over. At Real Art, Third on Pike, Scribbles, Big Machines, and Discernment, doors at 6, show at 6:30, that is all ages. And finally, at the Spanish Ballroom, Lucky Star, Pilot Seat, Blip, and Laminate. Doors at 6, show at 7, and that one is all ages. And that's all I got for you right now. 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

0: 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I needed one of them before I even got down to the lobby of my hotel. It was a house medic, that's item five, $5, who'd patched me up yesterday after a thug had worked me over in the hotel garage. Now came checkup time, and the doctor was a fusser, and he disapproved of me.
1: Hold still now, hold still.
0: Yeah, but that's my head you're digging into.
1: I wouldn't have to if somebody else hadn't split it open.
2: There.
0: Hey.
1: Well, it looks a little better.
0: Yeah, well, don't sound so enthusiastic.
1: Walking into a wall.
0: It's the best I could think of at the moment.
1: Likely story. Hold still now. I want to redress that wound on the other side. Hold still.
0: Temper. Funny. He was working on the outside of my head, but it was the inside that ached most. There were reasons, lots of them. Like the murder of a sick old woman the same day I'd arrived. And the anonymous note that had warned of it. Like the victim's husband and an ex-convict accusing each other of committing the crime. It was a rough one, real rough, because the picture kept changing from minute to minute. And my company was on the hook for $100,000. At 11 o'clock, I sat across the desk from Dr. Hans von Clauser, a psychiatrist in his Beverly Hills office. He was small, spectacled, and charmingly Viennese. More important, he was the analyst who was treating Eric Palmquist, the murdered woman's son.
3: Now, Mr. Dollar.
0: Afraid I owe you an apology, Doctor. I deceived you a little bit. I'm not exactly here as a patient. Oh,
3: everyone finds it difficult to begin, Mr. Dollar. Suppose we hear some of the medical history first.
0: Huh? I tell you, we're off on the wrong foot, Doctor, and it's my fault. Here, take a look at these, my credentials.
3: I see, then you're hardly here as a patient.
0: About a patient, let's say.
3: My dear Mr. Dollar, I think you know very well that can reveal nothing which is told to me in this room.
0: I know that.
3: Then the purpose of this visit?
0: I just want answers from a competent authority about a certain illness. I won't bring personalities into it. It's important, Doctor.
3: And the particular illness?
0: Something called circulatory lability.
3: You know that it's a form of extremely provoked hypertension?
0: Yeah, that much I do.
3: Hypertension is the result of anxieties. The anxieties may be real or fancied, but the hypertension is very genuine indeed and very dangerous.
0: Dangerous to the extent that a man could turn to violence, maybe kill?
3: If sufficiently aroused, yes, it has happened.
0: I see. Thank you. Thank you very much. Item 7, 10 cents, recklessly squandered on a phone call to my hotel to check for messages. There was one. Lieutenant Berry of the L.A. Police Department would like to see me at my convenience. Would I? I would. You get practically nowhere ignoring police lieutenants. He stared at the bandage on my head and my assorted cuts and bruises, and his opening line was quite inspired.
4: Oh, what happened to you?
0: Somebody was pretty fast with a gun barrel last night.
4: Where'd it happen?
0: Garage under my hotel. It seems he didn't like my being in town.
4: You got a look at him?
0: Enough.
4: Want to go through the mug book?
0: No, I'll catch up with him someday. Besides, whoever was paying him is the interesting one.
4: Have it your own way.
0: Well, now, you didn't call me all the way down here for laughs, Lieutenant. Anything special on your mind?
4: Lonnie Miller, the guy we got sitting in cell number 8A, the prowler who shot Mrs. Palmquist.
0: So Dr. Palmquist insists.
4: He isn't the only one, Johnny, not anymore.
0: What?
4: Yeah. We finally traced the murder weapon. It was bought at a pawn shop in Burbank. The pawnbroker positively identified a mugshot of the buyer, Lonnie Miller.
0: Police identification evidence is a pretty tough thing to ignore. But I was still what the lieutenant called a hard sale. It wasn't stubbornness, simply the fact that I'm very large for motivation. It can be as wild, as woolly as they come, but it's got to be there somewhere. And somehow, with so many good ones around, the worn, faded man in cell 8A didn't rate in that company. I asked the lieutenant for a couple of minutes with Lonnie Miller. He shook his head as though he felt sorry for me, but okayed the visit anyway. Miller.
5: You're angry about something, Mr. Dollar. I can tell. It's in your face.
0: Yeah. About a story you told me the other day. About Dr. Palmquist giving you a lift, keeping you around town, then using you as a patsy so he could kill his wife. You want to change any of it?
5: You asking if I lied, mister? Is that it?
0: That's it.
5: It's figured to be like this sooner or later. Goodbye, mister.
0: Come on, Miller, talk to me.
5: Lie? You think I'd lie to the only man who even looked like he believed me?
0: You still haven't answered.
5: Mister, don't you think I know I haven't got a chance? That I'm dead? I don't even care anymore. But I didn't lie. Not one word.
0: A Burbank pawnbroker says you did, says you bought the murder gun from him.
5: I've never even been in Burbank, I swear to you. How could I have bought the gun?
0: He identified a picture of you, says you showed your driver's license as identification. Where is your license, Miller?
5: In my wallet, downstairs. They took everything when they booked me. Mr. Dollar?
0: Tell it to me all over again, Miller, from the minute Dr. Palmquist gave you the lift, step by step, every single detail. Tell it to me. He began slowly, haltingly. The words just kind of fell out of his mouth in a tired, hopeless fashion. It was the same story he told so many times now. I had reason for making him go through it, some small, hazy idea that was tugging at the back of my brain, jagged, undeveloped, but an idea. When I left the cell, I had Miller's permission to look in his wallet. The police custodian showed it to me 5 minutes after that. The license wasn't there. Expense account item 8, 10 cents, an L.A. newspaper, 3 days old. One which played up the Palmquist killing big, contained pictures of both Dr. Palmquist, grieving husband, and Lonnie Miller, suspected killer. Purpose? To be used in backtracking. The drive down to Long Beach could have been pleasant. Sun, ocean, a relaxing type day, but not for me. Not with what was going on inside my head. Even the soft breeze coming in off the Pacific couldn't sweep the pieces together for me. Sure, for a few seconds, everything would make sense. Then, a moment later, some small fact would make the whole theory collapse. I knew one thing, though. If this whole deal was a frame, it was a great one, a work of art, something to be admired. Provided your name was neither Lonnie Miller or National Underwriters. About 6 miles this side of Long Beach, I found what I was looking for. The little tacos joint where Miller claimed he and Dr. Palmquist had stopped for coffee.
2: Hola, amigo. You like some tacos?
0: Sure.
2: Sit down. It won't be a minute.
0: Owner around?
2: You're looking at him, amigo. Irving Gonzalez, owner.
0: Irving?
2: Sure. I had it changed. Nobody could pronounce Plutarco Gonzalez.
0: See your point.
2: It doesn't pay to make problems for your customers in business.
0: Yeah.
2: When are you going to work up to asking the questions, amigo?
0: Well,
2: I can make tacos blindfolded and I can tell a cop the same way.
0: Well, you're not too far wrong. Want to take a look at this newspaper? Either of these men ever been in here?
2: And Dr. Victor Palmquist, Lonnie Miller. Oh, I read about that killing. Very interesting.
0: Yeah. Well, what about it, Irving?
2: What about what?
0: These men. Have they ever been in here, alone, together, any time?
2: Yes, I mean, they look kind of familiar, but maybe it's only because I see them in the papers. You know,
0: is that the best you can do?
2: Well, look, amigo, you stand behind a counter all day and everybody looks like everybody else. You wouldn't want me to make a guess, and that's all I'd be doing, guessing.
0: No, I wouldn't want that.
2: Here, nice and hot. Eat your tacos, amigo.
0: Thanks anyway. I'll skip them this time. Here.
2: You know something? I don't blame you. Hey, look at this. Pills.
0: Pills?
2: Pills. I eat them by the dozen. You know why, amigo? Tacos.
0: There's this about the racket. You try, you strike out, you can't waste time thinking about it. You get on to the next step. The step? Laura Considine, Dr. Palmquist's lovely alibi the night of his wife's death. Her house was only a few miles out of Long Beach. It seemed logical to head for it. I reached it about 20 minutes later, a large, old-fashioned, and seemingly deserted house in a promontory that jutted out into the Pacific. Strikeout number two, the hostile iron fence that circled it made its point. Keep out, so I did. Trespassing applies to everyone. From where I stood, I couldn't identify the car that suddenly roared away from the back of the house, but one thing was obvious. The driver was in a hurry, and I was getting nowhere. I decided to head back to town. It happened 5 minutes later as I rounded a curve on my way back to the Pacific Coast Highway. Choice, the Pacific on one side, granite cliffs on the other. I picked the cliffs. Funny what your mind does at moments like that. I remember looking at the mashed inside of the car and wondering which company carried the insurance policy. Then I thought of how good a marksman a man must be to pick off a tire from any of those cliffs. And then I remembered still another thing. Hadn't I been told about someone who was a great shot, who made it a rule to hunt 2 months out of the year, no matter

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Mouth full of blood and bricks, pockets full of loose teeth, gums and fluorescent pink, slurred and confused speech. 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
3: Milford! 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
4: get out of my
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4: Way, Farnsworth.
3: Dollar!
4: Got
3: yeah,
4: him!
3: Get him away from that window! Don't
5: hey, you,
3: let
5: you.
3: Jump
5: hey,
3: over
5: hey,
3: me!
5: No, no, no, you don't!
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4: Get away!
5: Well, nice try, Sonny. Now pay attention to teacher. Oh, didn't know I had it in me.
4: Oh, goodness gracious, Dollar. Did you have to hit him so hard? I hope you haven't killed him. He isn't too strong, you know.
5: Don't worry. There. Oh. Now, Mr. Farnsworth, would you mind telling me on whose head have I the dubious pleasure to be sitting?
4: That, sir, is Milford Brooks III. His policy with this company is in the amount of $2 million.
5: Wow.
2: Yes.
4: And the boy seems bent on committing suicide. Dollar, I want you to stop him.
5: What do you want me to do? Threaten him with death?
4: Anything, anything. The conditions of his policy are such that we would be forced to meet with the claim in the event of his suicide. Oh, I say, Dollar, sitting on his head that way, aren't you in danger of smothering the boy?
5: Smothering him doesn't worry me, but these crew haircuts don't make very comfortable cushions. I'll move down a little. Now, there. Okay. So far, I know this kid is insured for $2 million and that his policy pays off on suicide. What else?
4: 1/2 hour ago, Milford Brooks walked into this office and changed the beneficiary in his policy.
5: Uh-huh.
4: Then, sir, he proceeded to demand, not request, mind you, but demand a loan of $500,000.
5: Quite a touch.
4: When I explained to him that there were no provisions for a loan in his policy, he threatened suicide.
5: Which would cost you $2 million. So all we have to do is keep him alive, huh?
4: And he's managed to make that no small problem. His choice of a new beneficiary is downright frightening. One of the most notorious gamblers in the East. His name is Hatcher, Harold Hatcher.
5: Ouch.
4: Oh, do you know him?
5: Sure. That kid's been a post office pinup boy for a lot of years.
4: Well, that's the situation. I'm engaging you to protect Milford Brooks' future. Dollar, I want you to protect the boy. Give him something to live for. You know, an interest in life.
5: An interest in life? Well, then, let's see. I know. Here. This should help.
4: What's that you got there?
5: Well, it's what's commonly referred to in the more successful of bachelor circles as my little black book.
4: Oh.
5: Well, now, let's see. Ruby? No. Her favorite expression is drop dead. Bernadine? No. She'd be the new beneficiary by midnight.
4: Oh, dear.
5: Now, here. Here's the one, butter. Say, Farnsworth, would you mind passing me that phone? The one with the long cord?
4: Oh, no. Oh.
5: Lie still, Buster. My little friend here is showing signs of life.
4: Here you are. Maybe you should let him breathe a bit more.
5: Don't worry. He'll be all right. Hello. Oh, hello. I want to call New York. Yeah. Hudson, 24292.
4: Dollar, you're not thinking of taking this boy to New York, are you?
5: Well, I'm going there myself. You want me to keep an eye on him, don't you? Now, don't fret, Farnsworth. All is not lost.
4: You do worry me, sitting on his chest that way.
5: Hello? Hello, Butter? This is Johnny. Yeah, I'll be in town tonight. I want to see you. Now, look, here's what I want you to do. Yes, yes, it's all right to say over the telephone. Now, I want you to reserve a table at the hatchery in my name for 10 o'clock tonight. Will you do that? Okay, I'll see you at your apartment in a few hours. But, honey, I can't make it any earlier. I'm sitting up on a sick friend. Okay, goodbye.
4: I'm not sure that I agree with your methods.
5: Huh?
4: Ow! What's the matter? Did he hit you?
5: Hit me? He bit me.
1: Expense account, item 3. Liquor, $18. Keeping Milford Brooks III peaceful seemed to be the immediate problem. And a bottle of rare old brandy seemed to be the immediate answer. I poured most of it into him, and by the time he started to tick again, he'd gone through the unusual process of going to sleep sober and waking up enchanted. I loaded him into my car, and we headed for New York. As we passed through New Haven, he opened one eye, looked up, saw the Yale Bowl, and gave 3 cheers for old Eli.
2: Ray,
5: old Yale would sure be proud of you. Why anybody would want to insure you for $2 million is more than I can figure.
2: My daddy loved me very much, and my mother loved me very much.
5: Now, that's nice.
2: And not only that, but I love somebody very much. And not only that, but I hate somebody very much.
5: That's interesting.
2: You know something? Next to one other guy, I hate you more than anybody else.
5: Oh, here, lover boy, it's the cocktail hour again. Time for your bottle. Rolling along the Merritt Parkway, I felt very much alone with my thoughts. And believe me, they weren't very pleasant company. The way it stacked up for me, Brooks had built up a fat gambling debt with Harold Hatcher and had been forced into making him his beneficiary. The suicide threat that he was holding over the insurance company was a little tougher to figure. Unless he was trying to finance a trip for himself to get away from the man with a murder motive, Hatcher. My hungry little mind nibbled away on those unsavory morsels of food for thought all the way to Butter's apartment.
2: Hey, where are you taking me? I want to go to New York.
5: If you don't behave, Buster, I'll punch your ticket.
6: Johnny, darling, welcome to New York.
2: Well, that's the fastest trip I ever had.
5: Quiet.
6: Well, where did you find this?
5: In a box of Cracker Jack. Let us in, dear.
6: I don't know about you. Some men bring me flowers, some bring me candy. What do you bring me? A boiled owl in a Brooks Brothers suit.
2: Pleased to meet you.
5: Yeah, let's trot him into the bedroom, honey.
6: He'd look more at home in the bathtub. Let me pull down the cup.
5: All right. Now, come on, Buster. Lie down.
2: Charmed.
5: That kid's liquor sure can hold him.
6: How long have you been playing nursemaid to this bottle baby?
5: Get behind that bar, sweet, and I'll tell you all about it.
6: Sure. Horrible examples don't seem to bother you, do they?
5: If you knew how that guy has been bothering me.
6: What did he do to you?
5: Well, let's just say he put the bite on me. Gosh, the river sure does look pretty tonight.
6: Bourbon and soda?
5: Now, please, anything but brandy. I've been sniffing that second hand all the way from Hartford. Butter, see that big boat out there?
6: Mm-hmm.
5: Oh, I sure would like to be on it. With you, sailing off to faraway romantic places.
6: Get with it, darling. That's the 125th Street Ferry.
5: Oh.
6: Here's your drink. Come on now. Tell Butter all about it.
5: So old friend Bourbon and I proceeded to tell her all about it. It wasn't easy. Everything about her kept flagging down my train of thought. The longer she looked at me, the less I wanted of Milford Brooks III. And the more I wanted of beautiful Butter I and only. She was a sympathetic listener to my story until I gave her the answer to her first and only question.
6: And where do I fit into all this?
5: Well, baby, I thought you understood. My job is to give this poor misguided boy something to live for. That's you.
6: Well.
5: Now, honey, hold everything. Don't go getting your corn all popped. You misunderstand. I really mean it. I thought if he'd just got a look at you and realized that things like you exist, Why, you'd make any man glad to be alive. Oh, come on now, Butter. Melt a little. I wouldn't let anything happen to you. You know that.
6: Did I hurt you?
5: Oh, no. I'm getting used to it. People have been taking pokes at me all day.
6: I'm sorry.
5: Ah, that's better.
6: You want some more bourbon?
5: I want some more you.
6: Well, help yourself.

0: Honey, it's getting late. Let's make this the last drink.
1: What time is it?
0: Oh, it's 20 to 10. Oh. My reservation at the hatchery is for 10. Here.
1: Thanks. Cigarette? Oh, empty. Some more out in the other room, I'll get them.
0: I'd love to get you on a slow boat to China.
1: Johnny!
0: Oh, I'm coming.
1: He's gone.
0: What? Well, he can't be.
1: But he is. The window's wide open.
0: Oh, the fire escape. What a smart guy I am. Trading 3 drinks of bourbon for $2 million on the hoof. Oh, that's the biggest bar check I ever picked up.

0: That's a big bar check for anyone to pick up. As a matter of fact, it's a bigger bar check than you've ever heard of anyone picking up before. And that should give you an idea of what to expect in the second act as you follow this new CBS series starring Dick Powell in the title role, yours truly, Johnny Dollar.
1: Well, nobody could say I wasn't working fast. I'd only been in town for an hour, and I'd already succeeded in losing Mildred Brooks III. I spent another hour of his all-too-short life expectancy unsuccessfully shaking down the neighborhood for him. And then, feeling very much like a bloodhound that had flunked his sniffing exam, I went back to Butter's apartment.
2: No luck, Johnny.
1: Oh, sure, plenty of luck. All bad.
2: Is there anything I can do to help?
1: A kiss for luck.
2: What are you going to do?
1: Nothing. Just a little phone call.
3: Police headquarters.
1: This is Johnny Dollar. Give me missing persons.
3: Any particular one?
1: Don't be a wise guy. Lieutenant Fisher.
3: Yes, sir.
4: Lieutenant Fisher.
1: Fisher, this is Johnny Dollar.
4: Hello, Dollar. Who'd you lose?
1: One man, my mind, and if I'm not careful, my professional reputation. The guy's name is Brooks, Milford III. Got anything on him?
4: Hold on.
1: All right.
2: Don't look at me like that. It wasn't all my fault.
4: Dollar?
1: Yeah?
4: We haven't found him yet, but we think we know where he is.
1: Huh?
4: The Hudson River. At 11:15 tonight, his top coat, complete with identification, was found taking a ride on the 125th Street Ferry.
1: Oh. Anything else?
4: Nothing much. A package of matches was found under the coat, monogram. You don't happen to know anybody whose initials are H.H., do you?
1: H.H.?
4: Yeah.
1: There's always Horace Height.
4: Wise guy.
1: Thanks, Fisher. I'll check back with you later.
4: I'll be here.
1: H.H., Harold Hatcher.
2: Are you mumbling about bad news?
1: Looks like about $2 million worth. They found Milford's coat on the 125th Street Ferry.
2: You and your faraway romantic places.
1: Very funny. I'll see you later, honey, and maybe about 11. Expense account, item 4. Nightclubs. $28. Harold Hatcher's hatchery was in a cellar under a hotel, but the prices were high enough to raid a penthouse. The club was draped in too much satin, its lady customers in too little. The decor was French provincial, the music was Brazilian, and the food was from Dixie. The drinks looked weak and the waiters looked strong. All in all, the joint was a sight for sore eyes, for making them sore. The only pretty thing in the place was a blonde. She came strolling up to my table, her hips unconsciously sending subtle little messages back to the rumba band. She opened her mouth, slid her tongue over her lower lip, and let a few warm, soft words slide out.
5: Looking for someone?
1: Well, you'll do until the real thing comes along. Sit down.
5: Thanks. I won't have a drink.
1: Well, I didn't ask you.
5: My name is Janelle.
1: Janelle? Wow, that's a nice name.
5: I understand you were asking about Mr. Hatcher.
1: Well, I asked if he was in. The waiter said he wasn't. Do you know him?
5: More than somewhat. What do you want to see him about?
1: A mutual friend, Milford Brooks.
5: Uh-huh. I know most of the quiet clothes boys around here, so you aren't a cop. You don't look like the type that would be a society friend of the Brooks family, so what are you?
1: I'll ignore that. Is Hatcher around?
5: He might be.
1: Well, then come on. Where's his office?
5: The top of those stairs.
1: Can I expect any trouble getting in?
5: You won't have any trouble.
1: How do you know?
5: Because Harold sent me down here to look you over.
1: Oh.
5: I think you're all right.
1: So, I've won myself the good housekeeping seal of approval, huh?
5: Keeping a house with you would meet with my approval.
1: I ran for my life at a slow walk up the stairs. When I located the door to Hatcher's office, I knocked once and went in.
6: Come on in.
1: Thanks. So I'm Johnny Dollar. I was hired by East Coast Underwriters to protect the interest of a kid named Milford Brooks III.
6: Now, what's that supposed to mean to me?
1: You know him, don't you?
6: Well, he isn't exactly one of my boozing buddies.
1: How much money does he owe you?
6: Well, we've got him on the books for a few bob wine.
1: They picked up his top coat tonight on the 125th Street Ferry. He wasn't in it. It might have been suicide, or it might have been a knockover made to look like a suicide. What's your choice?
6: What do you get off asking me about my choice?
1: Where were you between 11 and 11:30 tonight?
6: What's it to you?
1: I thought you might like to rehearse some answers. The law will be asking some questions real soon now.
6: I don't know why I should tell you, but I was driving around in my car getting some air.
1: Oh, now, you'll have to do better than that. They found one of your match folders under Brooks' coat.
6: You're out of your mind. Let me ask you. The kid owed me a couple of $100,000. You think I'm going around knocking off my own assets?
1: Hatcher, I don't know whether you're stupid or bright.
6: Don't worry about it. I know.
1: What about that insurance policy?
6: What insurance policy?
1: Now, look, Hatcher, we're big boys. We both know that changing a beneficiary in an insurance policy is a legal transaction. That means witnesses. That means it isn't secret.
6: What are you talking about?
1: But you and East Coast Underwriters and I know all know that Brooks made you the beneficiary in his policy and that you stand to come into $2 million when they fish out his body.
6: I don't know anything about it.
1: Motives don't come much bigger.
6: I'm telling you, this is all news to me, and you and nobody else is going to make me move off that story.
1: I feel the same about mine. It doesn't take a genius to know that Brooks didn't love you $2 million worth. There's only one logical reason for his making you the beneficiary. You forced him into it. Who'd believe anything else?
6: Who cares? They'd have to prove it. And, brother, that can't be done. Now, how would you... Yeah. Okay, Rocky, thanks for the news. Take the inspector into the bar and buy him a drink. I'll be right down. Dollar, did you turn me in?
1: They're here, huh?
6: Yeah.
1: No, I didn't turn you in. I'm not a cop. Here, have a cigarette.
6: Thanks. Here's a light. Well, come on. Maybe they just want to sell me some tickets to the policeman's ball.
1: For a guy in a hot spot, Hatcher was certainly a cool customer. I followed him out of the office, down the stairs, and back into the club. Janelle was sitting there right where I'd left her. And I thought to myself, now there's a gal who should never sit down. She looks so pretty standing up.
6: Janelle, buy Mr. Dollar a drink. I have to go play 20 questions with some fellas in the bar.
5: Sure, baby. Anything you say. Anything.
6: I'll see you, Dollar.
1: Yeah.
5: How'd you make out?
1: Well, you can never tell about a guy like that. He's a smart boy, strong, silent type.
5: Wouldn't talk, huh? A real close-mouth act. About what?
1: Oh, just a little doodad. $2 million life insurance policy.
5: Wait a minute. That young Brooks kid?
1: That's right.
5: I knew it. Tried to tell him he'd get into trouble, but he wouldn't listen to me.
1: Oh, you knew about it, huh? I suppose you also know what was behind it.
5: Sure, Milford owed him some money. A lot of money. It's in writing.
1: What kind of writing?
5: The personal note that Brooks was going to get back if he made Harold beneficiary.
1: Well, where is this note?
5: Do I look like the kind of girl who'd put the finger on her boyfriend?
1: You look like the kind of girl who'd do anything if she wanted to.
5: Thanks. I'll give you a slight hint. It's in his office. You'll find it in the inside pocket of one of his suits in the wardrobe. What are you waiting for? I'll watch the bar.
1: Nothing, sweetheart. Nothing at all. Whatever her reasons, Mr. Harold Hatcher's little female playmate was trying awful hard to send him up on a murder rap. And I was going to try awful hard not to let her down. Back in Hatcher's office, I found myself alone in a room with a telephone. And being a guy who can never resist a free call, I unleashed the magic wonders of the AT&T.
7: This better be you, Johnny Dollar.
1: Shh, quiet, Butter. I've only got a few seconds.
7: It seems that's all you ever have for me. Now, if you...
1: Now, look, Angel, Angel, just another hour. I'll get you a nice present.
7: I don't care if you're another century. And as for presents, the last one you brought me was a drunk, and you even let him get away from me. Good night.
1: Life presents a gloomy picture ever downward toward the tomb. Having wasted those few precious moments of an already misspent youth, I decided I'd better get on my pony before Mr. Hatcher showed up. I found Milford Brooks' personal note in one of Hatcher's suits, all right. As a matter of fact, I found something in all his suits. A great big glimmer of light. Expense account, item 5. Taxi fare, $10. I left the office in a hurry, Janelle at her table and Hatcher at his bar. I got out of the club and into a taxi parked a half block down the street. There, I waited until my favorite suspect left the hatchery and piled into another cab, and off we went. On a chase that would have made Ben Hur look like a plowing bee. We skittered over to Lexington and headed uptown. At 72nd, the cab turned right and pulled to a stop. My driver was on his toes, and his toes were on his brake. We stopped, too, half a block behind.
8: You want us to wait, huh?
1: No, here you are. Keep the change.
8: Hey, thanks.
1: It was a garage that belonged to a residence on the parallel street a block away. The living quarters upstairs were dark enough to look interesting. I indulged in a bit of genteel breaking and entering. Entering that old barn didn't take much breaking. I crept up the stairs. It sounded like they were left over from an old ghost story. And so did the first voice I heard when I stopped halfway up.
9: We've got to be careful, especially about that Johnny Dollar. Are you sure he didn't follow you?
1: That voice sounded awfully dry to be coming from a guy who supposedly had spent most of the night snoozing in the bottom of the Hudson River. It was Mildred Brooks III. Get up on your feet, Brooks.
9: Well, now, wait a minute.
1: I started this thing slugging you, and I might as well finish it the same way.
10: Leave him alone, you.
1: Now, pull in the claws, Angel. And sit on his lap.
9: Get off of me. Huh? I should have known better than to get mixed up with a low-class female like you.
10: Why, you punk?
1: Now, hold it. We pushed the lady around enough, Brooks.
9: Tell me to be careful, will you? Why didn't you think of that before you led him here?
10: Wipe your nose, little boy.
1: Now, don't you go getting fat-headed, gorgeous. Neither one of you are exactly what I'd call masterminds. When you planted that match folder on a little boy Blue Blood's topcoat on the ferry boat, you both should have been more careful.
10: You think so?
1: You bet I think so. If I were planning a piece of evidence to incriminate Mr. Harold Hatcher, I would have left a cigarette lighter. I found one in the pocket of every suit he owns back there in his closet in the club. It wasn't hard to figure out that that guy never carries a book of matches.
9: What do you want?
1: I'm only interested in one thing, saving the insurance company $2 million. And, Buster, I think you've done it for me.
9: Dollar, I...
1: This is insurance fraud. It has been ever since you put on that fake suicide attempt, trying to extort $500,000 out of the company.
9: Dollar, wait a minute.
1: Now, come on. We're leaving.
11: You heard him, Dollar.
10: Harold.
9: Hatcher.
11: He said, wait a minute. He wants to talk.
1: Yeah, everybody wants to get in on the act. How did you get here?
11: When the police in this town think maybe a guy's jumped off a ferry boat and nobody's seen him do it, they check the counters on the turnstiles at each end. In the case of Brooks, as many people got off that boat as got on.
1: Well, it makes sense. They'd hardly hold a guy because somebody lost a topcoat.
10: How did you know we were here?
11: You know me, baby. You never go any place I don't know about. Okay, Brooks, you felt like talking. Now I feel like listening. Get it up.
9: Well, I don't know what you mean.
1: I know what you mean, Hatcher. One, he gave you a big, fat $2 million motive for murder. And two, he did his best to make it look like you did murder him with that broken-down match cover plant on the ferry boat. It's just that simple.
11: And you, baby?
10: Harold, please.
11: You put him up to it, didn't you, you cheap little muscler? Trying to get rid of me, will you?
10: No, Harold!
1: Now, calm down, Hatcher. You don't need any gun around here. They're tame.
11: Well, maybe I'm not. Since so many people have gone to so much trouble to hand me a nice, easy way to make $2 million... Maybe I'll just go ahead and make it. I'll show these amateurs how these things are really done. Come on, Brooks. How'd you like to go for a nice, cool half a ferry boat ride?
9: No, Hatcher. No. Look, it's her fault. I'll give you anything you
11: You're
9: want.
11: You're wrong, sonny boy. You're going to give me everything.
9: No. No. You can't. Let me out of here!
1: Brooks bolted for the door. Hatcher snapped a shot at him. And I hit Hatcher with a do-or-die tackle from behind. The gun flew out of his hand.
11: No, you don't.
1: I beat him to it and swung it straight into his skull. Half the people in the room were lying there bleeding. Brooks from gunshot, Hatcher from gun butt. Janelle and I stood there panting. But believe me, not for each other. We stood that way until the police arrived.

0: Dollar, it's beyond me. I sent you out to protect the life of a very important policyholder, and now where are we? Standing in a hospital corridor, worrying about whether he's going to live or die.
1: As far as I'm concerned, Mr. Farnsworth, you're only half right. I'm just standing in a hospital corridor.
0: Oh, Dollar, you're heartless.
1: Well, if you'd been bitten where he bit me, you wouldn't care if he lived or died either. I'm getting out of here.
0: Well, where are you going?
1: It'll be explained in my expense account under miscellaneous expense. Well, don't fall over when you come to an item for
0: $318. $318? For what?
1: Not for what, Farnsworth. For whom? Expense account total. And it all adds up to a little matter of $1,182.23.

the one for $318. It was a bracelet for a certain party who made this special investigation for me very special. Oh, if you want a receipt for this item, I'll send you a lock of her hair. Yours, truly, Johnny Dollar.

0: So, with the final signature on his expense account, Dick Powell as Johnny Dollar has just closed the books on his first adventure in this new CBS series. The script for tonight's broadcast was written by Paul Dudley and Gil Dowd, and the music was created and conducted by Dick Arant. The entire production was under the direction of Tony Leader. Be sure to tune in again next week when the expense account covers Special Investigation Singapore, another unusual adventure starring Dick Powell in...
1: Yours, truly, Johnny Dollar.
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0: sorry.
1: He isn't too strong, you know.
2: Don't worry. There. Now, Mr. Farnsworth, would you mind telling me on whose head have I the dubious pleasure to be sitting?
1: That, sir, is Milford Brooks III. His policy with this company is in the amount of $2 million.
2: Wow.
3: Yes.
1: And the boy seems bent on committing suicide. Dollar, I want you to stop him.
2: What do you want me to do? Threaten him with death?
1: Anything. The conditions of his policy are such that we would be forced to meet with the claim in the event of his suicide. Oh, I say, Dollar, sitting on his head that way, aren't you in danger of smothering the boy?
2: Smothering him doesn't worry me, but these crew haircuts don't make very comfortable cushions. I'll move down a little. Now, there. Okay. So far, I know this kid is insured for $2 million and that his policy pays off on suicide. What else?
1: 1/2 hour ago, Milford Brooks walked into this office and changed the beneficiary in his policy.
2: Uh-huh.
1: Then, sir, he proceeded to demand, not request, mind you, but demand a loan of $500,000.
2: Quite a touch.
1: When I explained to him that there were no provisions for a loan in his policy, he threatened suicide.
2: Which would cost you $2 million. So all we have to do is keep him alive, huh?
1: And he's managed to make that no small problem. His choice of a new beneficiary is downright frightening. One of the most notorious gamblers in the East. His name is Hatcher, Harold Hatcher.
2: Ouch.
1: Oh, do you know him?
2: Sure. That kid's been a post office pinup boy for a lot of years.
1: Well, that's the situation. I'm engaging you to protect Milford Brooks' future. Dollar, I want you to protect the boy. Give him something to live for. You know, an interest in life.
2: An interest in life? Well, then, let's see. I know. Here. This should help.
1: What's that you got there?
2: Well, it's what's commonly referred to in the more successful of bachelor circles as my little black book.
1: Oh.
2: Well, now, let's see. Ruby? No. Her favorite expression is drop dead. Bernadine? No. She'd be the new beneficiary by midnight.
1: Oh, dear.
2: Now, here. Here's the one, butter. Say, Farnsworth, would you mind passing me that phone? The one with the long cord?
1: Oh, no.
2: Lie still, Buster. My little friend here is showing signs of life.
1: Here you are. Maybe you should let him breathe a bit more.
2: Don't worry. He'll be all right. Hello. Oh, hello. I want to call New York. Yeah. Hudson, 24292.
1: Dollar, you're not thinking of taking this boy to New York, are you?
2: Well, I'm going there myself. You want me to keep an eye on him, don't you? Now, don't fret, Farnsworth. All is not lost.
1: You do worry me, sitting on his chest that way.
2: Hello? Butter? This is Johnny. Yeah, I'll be in town tonight. I want to see you. And look, here's what I want you to do. Yes, it's all right to say over the telephone. Yeah, I want you to reserve a table at the hatchery in my name for 10 o'clock tonight. Will you do that? Okay, I'll see you at your apartment in a few hours. But, honey, I can't make it any earlier. I'm sitting up on a sick friend. Okay, goodbye.
1: I'm not sure that I agree with...

0: your methods.
1: Huh? Ow!
0: What's the matter? Did he hit you?
1: Hit me? He bit me.
2: Expense account, item 3. Liquor, $18. Keeping Mildred Brooks III peaceful seemed to be the immediate problem. And a bottle of rare old brandy seemed to be the immediate answer. I poured most of it into him, and by the time he started to tick again, he'd gone through the unusual process of going to sleep sober and waking up enchanted. I loaded him into my car, and we headed for New York. As we passed through New Haven, he opened one eye, looked up, saw the Yale Bowl, and gave 3 cheers for old Eli.
3: Ray, Ray, Ray,
2: Ray. Oh, old Yale would sure be proud of you. Why anybody would want to insure you for $2 million is more than I can figure.
3: My daddy loved me very much, and my mother loved me very much.
2: Now, that's nice.
3: And not only that, but I love somebody very much. And not only that, but I hate somebody very much.
2: That's interesting.
3: You know something? Next to one other guy, I hate you more than anybody else.
2: Oh, here, lover boy, it's the cocktail hour again. Time for your bottle. Rolling along the Merritt Parkway, I felt very much alone with my thoughts. And believe me, they weren't very pleasant company. The way it stacked up for me, Brooks had built up a fat gambling debt with Harold Hatcher and had been forced into making him his beneficiary. The suicide threat that he was holding over the insurance company was a little tougher to figure. Unless he was trying to finance a trip for himself to get away from the man with a murder motive, Hatcher. My hungry little mind nibbled away on those unsavory morsels of food for thought all the way to Butter's apartment.
3: Hey. Hey, where are you taking me? I want to go to New York.
2: If you don't behave, Buster, I'll punch your ticket.
4: Johnny, darling, welcome to New York.
3: Well, that's the fastest trip I ever had.
2: Quiet.
4: Well, where did you find this?
2: In a box of Cracker Jack. Let us in, dear.
4: I don't know about you. Some men bring me flowers, some bring me candy. What do you bring me? A boiled owl in a Brooks Brothers suit.
3: Pleased to meet you.
2: Yeah, let's trot him into the bedroom, honey.
4: He'd look more at home in the bathtub. I need to pull down the cover.
2: All right. Now, come on, Buster. Lie down.
3: Charm, charm, charm.
2: That kid's liquor sure can hold him.
4: How long have you been playing nursemaid to this bottle baby?
2: Get behind that bar, sweet, and I'll tell you all about it.
4: Sure. Horrible examples don't seem to bother you, do they?
2: If you knew how that guy has been bothering me.
4: What did he do to you?
2: Well, let's just say he put the bite on me. No. Gosh, the river sure does look pretty tonight.
4: Bourbon and soda?
2: Now, please. Anything but brandy. I've been sniffing that second hand all the way from Hartford. Butter, see that big boat out there?
4: Mm-hmm.
2: Oh, I sure would like to be on it. With you, sailing off to faraway romantic places.
4: Get with it, darling. That's the 125th Street Ferry.
2: Oh.
4: Here's your drink. Come on now. Tell Butter all about it.
2: So old friend Bourbon and I proceeded to tell her all about it. It wasn't easy. Everything about her kept flagging down my train of thought. The longer she looked at me, the less I wanted of Milford Brooks III. And the more I wanted of beautiful Butter I and only. She was a sympathetic listener to my story until I gave her the answer to her first and only question.
4: And where do I fit into all this?
2: Well, baby, I thought you understood. My job is to give this poor misguided boy something to live for. That's you.
4: Well.
2: Now, honey, hold everything. Don't go getting your corn all popped. You misunderstand. I really mean it. I thought if he'd just got a look at you and realize that things like you exist, why, you'd make any man glad to be alive. Oh, come on now, Butter. Melt a little. I wouldn't let anything happen to you. You know that.
4: Did I hurt you?
2: Oh, no, I'm getting used to it. People have been taking pokes at me all day.
4: I'm sorry.
2: Ah, that's better.
4: You want some more bourbon?
2: I want some more you.
4: Well, help yourself.

0: Honey, it's getting late. Let's make this the last drink.
1: What time is it?
0: Oh, it's 20 to 10. Oh. My reservation at the hatchery is for 10. Here.
1: Thanks. Cigarette? Oh, empty. Some more out in the other room. I'll get them.
0: I'd love to get you on a slow boat to China.
1: Johnny!
0: Oh, I'm coming.
1: He's gone.
0: What? Well, he can't be.
1: But he is. The window's wide open.
0: Oh, the fire escape. What a smart guy I am. Trading 3 drinks of bourbon for $2 million on the hoof. Oh, that's the biggest bar check I ever picked up.

0: That's a big bar check for anyone to pick up. As a matter of fact, it's a bigger bar check than you've ever heard of anyone picking up before. And that should give you an idea of what to expect in the second act as you follow this new CBS series starring Dick Powell in the title role, yours truly, Johnny Dollar.
1: Well, nobody could say I wasn't working fast. I'd only been in town for an hour, and I'd already succeeded in losing Milton Brooks III. I spent another hour of his all-too-short life expectancy unsuccessfully shaking down the neighborhood for him. And then, feeling very much like a bloodhound that had flunked his sniffing exam, I went back to Butter's apartment.
2: No luck, Johnny.
1: Oh, sure. Plenty of luck. All bad.
2: Is there anything I can do to help?
1: A kiss for luck.
2: What are you going to do?
1: Nothing. Just a little phone call.
3: Police headquarters.
1: This is Johnny Dollar. Give me missing persons.
3: Any particular one?
1: Don't be a wise guy. Lieutenant Fisher.
3: Yes, sir.
4: Lieutenant Fisher.
1: Fisher, this is Johnny Dollar.
4: Hello, Dollar. Who'd you lose?
1: One man, my mind, and if I'm not careful, my professional reputation. The guy's name is Brooks, Milford III. Got anything on him?
4: Hold on.
1: All right.
2: Don't look at me like that. It wasn't all my fault.
4: Dollar?
1: Yeah?
4: We haven't found him yet, but we think we know where he is.
1: Huh?
4: The Hudson River. At 11:15 tonight, his top coat, complete with identification, was found taking a ride on the 125th Street Ferry.
1: Oh. Anything else?
4: Nothing much. A package of matches was found under the coat, monogram. You don't happen to know anybody whose initials are H.H., do you?
1: H.H.?
4: Yeah.
1: There's always Horace Height.
4: Wise guy.
1: Thanks, Fisher. I'll check back with you later. H.H., Harold Hatcher.
2: Are you mumbling about bad news?
1: Looks like about $2 million worth. They found Milford's coat on the 125th Street Ferry.
2: You and your faraway romantic places.
1: Very funny. I'll see you later, honey, and maybe about 11. Expense account, item 4. Nightclubs. $28. Harold Hatcher's hatchery was in a cellar under a hotel, but the prices were high enough to raid a penthouse. The club was draped in too much satin, its lady customers in too little. The decor was French provincial, the music was Brazilian, and the food was from Dixie. The drinks looked weak and the waiters looked strong. All in all, the joint was a sight for sore eyes, for making them sore. The only pretty thing in the place was a blonde. She came strolling up to my table, her hips unconsciously sending subtle little messages back to the rumba band. She opened her mouth, slid her tongue over her lower lip, and let a few warm, soft words slide out.
5: Looking for someone?
1: Well, you'll do until the real thing comes along. Sit down.
5: Thanks. I won't have a drink.
1: Well, I didn't ask you.
5: My name is Janelle.
1: Janelle? Wow, that's a nice name.
5: I understand you were asking about Mr. Hatcher.
1: Well, I asked if he was in. The waiter said he wasn't. Do you know him?
5: More than somewhat. What do you want to see him about?
1: A mutual friend, Milford Brooks.
5: Uh-huh. I know most of the quiet clothes boys around here, so you want a cop. You don't look like the type that would be a society friend of the Brooks family, so what are you?
1: I'll ignore that. Is Hatcher around?
5: He might be.
1: Then come on, where's his office?
5: The top of those stairs.
1: Can I expect any trouble getting in?
5: You won't have any trouble.
1: How do you know?
5: Because Harold sent me down here to look you over.
1: Oh.
5: I think you're all right.
1: So, I've won myself the good housekeeping seal of approval, huh?
5: Keeping a house with you would meet with my approval.
1: I ran for my life at a slow walk up the stairs. When I located the door to Hatcher's office, I knocked once and went in.
6: Come on in.
1: Thanks. So I'm Johnny Dollar. I was hired by East Coast Underwriters to protect the interest of a kid named Milford Brooks III.
6: Now, what's that supposed to mean to me?
1: You know him, don't you?
6: Well, he isn't exactly one of my boozing buddies.
1: How much money does he owe you?
6: Well, we've got him on the books for a few bob wine.
1: They picked up his top coat tonight on the 125th Street Ferry. He wasn't in it. It might have been suicide, or it might have been a knockover made to look like a suicide. What's your choice?
6: What do you get off asking me about my choice?
1: Where were you between 11 and 11:30 tonight?
6: What's it to you?
1: I thought you might like to rehearse some answers. The law will be asking some questions real soon now.
6: I don't know why I should tell you, but I was driving around in my car getting some air.
1: Oh, now, you'll have to do better than that. They found one of your match folders under Brooks' coat.
6: You're out of your mind. Let me ask you. The kid owed me a couple of $100,000. You think I'm going around knocking off my own assets?
1: Hatcher, I don't know whether you're stupid or bright.
6: Don't worry about it. I know.
1: What about that insurance policy?
6: What insurance policy?
1: Now, look, Hatcher, we're big boys. We both know that changing a beneficiary in an insurance policy is a legal transaction. That means witnesses. That means it isn't secret.
6: What are you talking about?
1: But you and East Coast Underwriters and I know all know that Brooks made you the beneficiary in his policy and that you stand to come into $2 million when they fish out his body.
6: I don't know anything about it.
1: Motives don't come much bigger.
6: I'm telling you, this is all news to me, and you and nobody else is going to make me move off that story.
1: I feel the same about mine. It doesn't take a genius to know that Brooks didn't love you $2 million worth. There's only one logical reason for his making you the beneficiary. You forced him into it. Who'd believe anything else?
6: Who cares? They'd have to prove it. And brother, that can't be done. Now, how would you... Yeah. Okay, Rocky, thanks for the news. Take the inspector into the bar and buy him a drink. I'll be right down. Dollar, did you turn me in?
1: They're here, huh?
6: Yeah.
1: No, I didn't turn you in. I'm not a cop. Here, have a cigarette.
6: Thanks. Here's a light. Well, come on. Maybe they just want to sell me some tickets to the policeman's ball.
1: For a guy in a hot spot, Hatcher was certainly a cool customer. I followed him out of the office, down the stairs, and back into the club. Janelle was sitting there right where I'd left her. And I thought to myself, now there's a gal who should never sit down. She looks so pretty standing up.
6: Janelle, buy Mr. Dollar a drink. I have to go play 20 questions with some fellas in the bar.
5: Sure, baby. Anything you say. Anything.
6: I'll see you, Dollar.
1: Yeah.
5: How'd you make out?
1: Well, you can never tell about a guy like that. He's a smart boy, strong, silent type.
5: Wouldn't talk, huh? A real close-mouth act. About what?
1: Oh, just a little doodad. $2 million life insurance policy.
5: Wait a minute. That young Brooks kid?
1: That's right.
5: I knew it. Tried to tell him he'd get into trouble, but he wouldn't listen to me.
1: Oh, you knew about it, huh? I suppose you also know what was behind it.
5: Sure, Milford owed him some money. A lot of money. It's in writing.
1: What kind of writing?
5: It's a personal note that Brooks was going to get back if he made Harold beneficiary.
1: Well, where is this note?
5: Do I look like the kind of girl who'd put the finger on her boyfriend?
1: You look like the kind of girl who'd do anything if she wanted to.
5: Thanks. I'll give you a slight hint. It's in his office. You'll find it in the inside pocket of one of his suits in the wardrobe. What are you waiting for? I'll watch the bar.
1: Nothing, sweetheart. Nothing at all. Whatever her reasons, Mr. Harold Hatcher's little female playmate was trying awful hard to send him up on a murder rap. And I was going to try awful hard not to let her down. Back in Hatcher's office, I found myself alone in a room with a telephone. And being a guy who can never resist a free call, I unleashed the magic wonders of the AT&T.
7: This better be you, Johnny Dollar.
1: Shh, quiet, Butter. I've only got a few seconds.
7: It seems that's all you ever have for me. Now, if you...
1: Look, Angel, Angel, just another hour. I'll get you a nice present.
7: I don't care if you're another century. And as for presents, the last one you brought me was a drunk, and you even let him get away from me. Good night.
1: Life presents a gloomy picture ever downward toward the tomb. Having wasted those few precious moments of an already misspent youth, I decided I'd better get on my pony before Mr. Hatcher showed up. I found Milford Brooks' personal note in one of Hatcher's suits, all right. As a matter of fact, I found something in all his suits. A great big glimmer of light. Expense account, item 5. Taxi fare, $10. I left the office in a hurry, Janelle at her table and Hatcher at his bar. I got out of the club and into a taxi parked a half block down the street. There, I waited until my favorite suspect left the hatchery and piled into another cab, and off we went. On a chase that would have made Ben Hur look like a plowing bee. We skittered over to Lexington and headed uptown. At 72nd, the cab turned right and pulled to a stop. My driver was on his toes, and his toes were on his brake. We stopped, too, half a block behind.
8: You want us to wait, huh?
1: No, here you are. Keep the change.
8: Hey, thanks.
1: It was a garage that belonged to a residence on the parallel street a block away. The living quarters upstairs were dark enough to look interesting. I indulged in a bit of genteel breaking and entering. Entering that old barn didn't take much breaking. I crept up the stairs. It sounded like they were left over from an old ghost story. And so did the first voice I heard when I stopped halfway up.
9: We've got to be careful, especially about that Johnny Dollar. Are you sure he didn't follow you?
1: That voice sounded awfully dry to be coming from a guy who supposedly had spent most of the night snoozing in the bottom of the Hudson River. It was Mildred Brooks III. Get up on your feet, Brooks.
9: Well, now, wait a minute.
1: I started this thing slugging you, and I might as well finish it the same way.
10: Leave him alone, you.
1: Now, pull in the claws, Angel. And sit on his lap.
10: You hard-footed hick. I'll kill you.
9: Get off of me. Huh? I should have known better than to get mixed up with a low-class female like you.
10: Why, you punk.
1: Now, hold it. We pushed the lady around enough, Brooks.
9: Tell me to be careful, will you? Why didn't you think of that before you led him here?
10: Wipe your nose, little boy.
1: Now, don't you go getting fat-headed, gorgeous. Neither one of you are exactly what I'd call masterminds. When you planted that match folder on a little boy Blue Blood's topcoat on the ferry boat, you both should have been more careful.
5: You think so?
1: You bet I think so. If I were planning a piece of evidence to incriminate Mr. Harold Hatcher, I would have left a cigarette lighter. I found one in the pocket of every suit he owns back there in his closet in the club. It wasn't hard to figure out that that guy never carries a book of matches.
9: What do you want?
1: I'm only interested in one thing. Saving the insurance company $2 million. And Buster, I think you've done it for me.
9: Dollar, I...
1: This is insurance fraud. It has been ever since you put on that fake suicide attempt. Trying to extort $500,000 out of the company.
9: Dollar, wait a minute.
1: Now, come on. We're leaving.
11: You heard him, Dollar.
10: Harold.
9: Hatcher.
11: He said, wait a minute. He wants to talk.
1: Yeah, everybody wants to get in on the act. How did you get here?
11: When the police in this town think maybe a guy's jumped off a ferry boat and nobody's seen him do it, they check the counters on the turnstiles at each end. In the case of Brooks, as many people got off that boat as got on.
1: Well, it makes sense. They'd hardly hold a guy because somebody lost a topcoat.
10: How did you know we were here?
11: You know me, baby. You never go any place I don't know about. Okay, Brooks, you felt like talking. Now I feel like listening. Get it up.
9: Well, I don't know what you mean.
1: I know what you mean, Hatcher. One, he gave you a big, fat $2 million motive for murder. And two, he did his best to make it look like you did murder him with that broken-down match cover plant on the ferry boat. It's just that simple.
11: And you, baby?
10: Harold, please.
11: You put him up to it, didn't you, you cheap little muscler? Trying to get rid of me, will you?
10: No, Harold!
1: Now, calm down, Hatcher. You don't need any gun around here. They're tame.
11: Well, maybe I'm not. Since so many people have gone to so much trouble to hand me a nice, easy way to make $2 million, maybe I'll just go ahead and make it. I'll show these amateurs how these things are really done. Come on, Brooks. How'd you like to go for a nice, cool half a ferry boat ride?
9: No, Hatcher. No. Look, it's her fault. I'll give you anything you
11: You're
9: want.
11: You're wrong, sonny boy. You're going to give me everything.
9: No. No. You can't. Let me out of here!
1: Brooks bolted for the door. Hatcher snapped a shot at him. And I hit Hatcher with a do-or-die tackle from behind. The gun flew out of his hand.
11: No, you don't.
1: I beat him to it and swung it straight into his skull. Half the people in the room were lying there bleeding. Brooks from gunshot, Hatcher from gun butt. Janelle and I stood there panting. But believe me, not for each other. We stood that way until the police...

0: Dollar, it's beyond me. I sent you out to protect the life of a very important policyholder, and now where are we? Standing in a hospital corridor, worrying about whether he's going to live or die.
1: As far as I'm concerned, Mr. Farnsworth, you're only half right. I'm just standing in a hospital corridor.
0: Oh, Dollar, you're heartless.
1: Well, if you'd been bitten where he bit me, you wouldn't care if he lived or died either. I'm getting out of here.
0: Well, where are you going?
1: It'll be explained in my expense account under miscellaneous expense. Oh, don't fall over when you come to an item for
0: $318. $318? For what?
1: Not for what, Farnsworth. For whom? Expense account total. And it all adds up to a little matter of $1,182.23. Which you may say, Mr. Farnsworth, is a lot of money for one man to spend in 2 days. But you must bear in mind that the amount at stake was $2 million. And you know the price of steak these days. It might comfort you to know that I just returned from the hospital. Brooks was strong enough to make a full statement, which you will find enclosed. This in itself should prove sufficient to establish evidence of attempted fraud against your company, allowing you to immediately avoid his policy. It boils down to one sentence, to wit. Brooks and Janelle wanted to get rid of Hatcher so that they could live happily ever after. Knowing those two, they never had a chance. And oh yes, that that miscellaneous item, the one for $318, it was a bracelet for a certain party who made this special investigation for me very special. Oh, if you want a receipt for this item, I'll send you a lock of her hair. Yours, truly, Johnny Dollar.

0: So, with the final signature on his expense account, Dick Powell as Johnny Dollar has just closed the books on his first adventure in this new CBS series. The script for tonight's broadcast was written by Paul Dudley and Gil Dowd, and the music was created and conducted by Dick Arant. The entire production was under the direction of Tony Leader. Be sure to tune in again next week when the expense account covers Special Investigation Singapore, another unusual adventure starring Dick Powell in...
1: Yours, truly, Johnny Dollar.
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7: Who teaches English at Madison High School, enjoyed her vacation during the holidays just as much as any other teacher. But as it drew to a close, she had a peculiar reaction.
8: Although I felt that my vacation had done me a lot of good, now that it was over, I was keyed up and enthusiastic, simply raring to go. Raring to go on another 2 weeks' vacation. Meanwhile, I went about the business of getting used to working again and spent the past week noticing conditions which hadn't seemed so deplorable during the hustle and bustle of holiday time at the school. I was telling my landlady, Mrs. Davis, about them while we were having breakfast Friday morning.
9: Let me pour you a cup of this coffee, Connie. It's Rio de Janeiro style. I just got the recipe.
8: Rio de Janeiro style?
9: Yes. I mashed up a few Brazil nuts and mixed them with the coffee ground. That's one reason why the blonde hair of a Brazilian is so outstanding.
8: But Mrs. Davis, very few Brazilians have blonde hair.
9: That's another reason it's so outstanding. But I'm afraid I've interrupted something you started to say to me, Connie.
8: Oh, it wasn't very important. I had just said that
9: I really shouldn't do that. It's a habit I picked up from my brother, Victor. He's terribly absent-minded.
8: I thought your sister Angela was the absent-minded one in the family.
9: Angela?
8: Yes, that's what you told me.
9: What did I tell you?
8: That she was very absent-minded.
9: Who?
8: Your brother, Victor.
9: Now, how did you know that? You've never even met Victor. But he is confused sometimes, poor dear. Why, you could be talking about something to Victor and he'd seem as interested as could be in the conversation. But then if you just looked away for a moment, it could be right in the middle of a sentence that...
8: Yes, Mrs. Davis? Mrs. Davis? Yoo-hoo, Mrs. Davis!
9: Oh, good morning, Connie. I was just looking for the cat out in the kitchen. She hadn't touched her milk.
8: What do you hear from Victor?
9: Victor? Oh, my brother. Oh, he's fine, thank you, dear. He calls me quite regularly. My sister Angela's the one that worries me. She's the absent-minded member of the family. But I keep feeling that I disrupted your train of thought. Did I, Connie?
8: There's not a car left on the tracks but the caboose. I was merely telling you, Mrs. Davis, that I never realized how bad conditions were at school until this cold spell set in. Why, my classroom is so drafty that half my pupils can't answer questions because their teeth are chattering.
9: That must be awful. Young people have such loud teeth.
8: Yes, sometimes my room sounds like a dice game on a tin roof.
9: Have you talked to the principal about it?
8: Not yet, but I'm going to today. He's just got to get the Board of Education to allot us a bigger budget for coal.
9: Well, I wish you luck, dear. Is Walter Denton picking you up this morning?
8: Yes, Mrs. Davis.
9: Oh, good. Connie, I'd like to apologize again for interrupting you before. As I say, I've been a little worried about my eccentric brother, Victor. Before you go, though...
8: Yes?
9: Goodbye, Connie.
8: Goodbye, Mrs. Davis. And by the way, Mrs. Davis...
9: Yes, Connie. Yes, Connie, Why, she's gone. Poor thing. She's been under a terrible strain lately.
8: I'm glad you picked me up early, Walter. I've got to stop in and see Mr. Conklin before my first class.
10: Oh, golly, Miss Brooks, there must be some pleasanter way to start off a Friday morning for a perfectly nice English teacher.
8: Yes, there must be.
10: Oh, it isn't that I don't respect Mr. Conklin. It's just that... Oh, there's something about you, Miss Brooks, that... Well, before the hallowed walls of our beloved Madison High heaves into view, I want you to know that...
8: Just a minute, Walter. Would you mind taking that sentence again a little slower?
10: I merely exclaimed, before the hallowed walls of our beloved Madison High heaves into view...
8: That's what I thought you exclaimed.
10: Anything wrong, Miss Brooks?
8: Well, frankly, Walter, I'd hesitate to correct that sentence without stopping at teacher's college for a refresher course. But what do you mean by heaves into view?
10: Well, every so often you read about a ship that hove into view, don't you?
8: Yes.
10: Well, hove must be the past tense, mustn't it? Heave, haved, hove, isn't it?
8: Oh, of course not, Walter. Heave, heaved, haved, heave, haved... What do you want me to know before Madison High heaves into view?
10: That you command as much respect as Mr. Conklin, plus the admiration of the entire student body, and that your personal warmth and charm is only exceeded by your excellence in your chosen field of instruction.
8: Ain't it the truth? I don't want to seem unduly inquisitive, Walter, but to what do I owe this verbal plaque?
10: Nothing. It's just a natural reaction, a completely spontaneous and unrehearsed.
8: And what did you get from our sponsor when you were selected as a contestant?
10: A pen and pencil set that's guaranteed... Oh, no, that's not fair. Now, I'm being completely sincere and have no ulterior motive whatsoever.
8: Then thank you, Walter.
10: No, that's okay. Miss Brooks?
8: Yes?
10: Would you do me a favor?
8: If I say no, you'll take back the plaque. Hmm? Well, what is it?
10: Well, it's a basketball team. As you know, I'm the new manager, so it's up to me to see Mr. Conklin about getting some things that we need immediately.
8: And?
10: And it's up to you to see Mr. Conklin for me, because I'm rarely up to seeing Mr. Conklin. What I mean is that we've just got to get some more trunks.
8: Where are you going?
10: No, we're not going anywhere. No, we need stuff for the guys to put on while they're playing. You see, right now, every time we send in a substitute, he has to take a blanket along with him and change trunks with a fella he's replacing. About 10 pairs should do fine.
8: 10 pairs? Why don't you just get a larger blanket?
10: Oh, no, this is serious, Miss Brooks. Oh, another thing you've got to talk to Mr. Conklin about for me is the temperature in the gym. It's so cold in there, a good humor man has to referee the game. Of course, I'm exaggerating, Miss Brooks.
8: I know, Walter, but A, just what do you want me to ask Mr. Conklin? And B, why should it be me instead of you?
10: Well, A, to requisition $100 worth of equipment for the basketball team from the school board. And B, because you're older and carry more weight.
8: And C, if we were driving in my car, you'd be walking by now.
10: No, you don't understand, Miss Brooks. I'm not trying to shirk my duties, but... Well, this is a legitimate beef. Let me put it this way. In the stockyards, when they want the sheep to run a certain way, they don't send a little lamb out to guide them. They send an old goat. I mean, you've seen it in the newsreels, I'm sure, where the goat and the... Gosh, I hope you're not mad, Miss Brooks.
8: Oh, forget it, Walter. Why should I be mad?
10: Then you'll do it? You'll ask Mr. Conklin for me?
8: I'll do my best. Now, you'd better start putting on your brakes.
10: My brakes?
8: Yes, the hallowed walls are hiving into view.
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10: Well, here we are at school, Miss Brooks. If you will kindly disembark, I'll find a place to park and then return for a joust with the forces of education.
8: If I was a gambler, Walter, I'd bet on you to place. Oh, there's Harriet Conklin. I think I'll ask her what kind of a mood her father's in.
10: Okay, Miss Brooks. I'll see you later.
8: Just a minute, Harriet. I'd like to talk to you.
12: Oh, hello, Miss Brooks. I'm glad we ran into each other.
8: Same here. Harriet, did you have breakfast with your father this morning?
12: Well, yes, I did.
8: How was he? His temper, I mean.
12: Pretty good, Miss Brooks. Until Mother showed him some of the bills that had come in.
8: Then what did he do?
12: Nothing unusual. He just slammed down his paper, bit through his coffee cup, and left. It could have been worse.
8: Sure, he could have bitten your mother.
12: That's one of the reasons I'm glad we ran into each other. Miss Brooks, did I ever tell you what an unending source of inspiration you are?
8: Oh, I must end somewhere.
12: I mean it, Miss Brooks. You're more than just an excellent instructor of English.
8: I'm the patsy who's going to face your father with one of your problems.
12: All this in psychic, too. How did you know I wanted you to talk to Daddy for me, Miss Brooks?
8: Well, why should you be an exception, Harriet? What's your beef? Complaint.
12: The domestic science room. It's like a deep freeze.
8: That room, too?
12: It's so cold that most of us wear gloves all during the class. Makes it very awkward, Miss Brooks, especially when we're trying to use the sewing machine.
8: Sounds pretty bad.
12: Bad? It's terrible. Yesterday, Bessie Snyder sewed 5 of her fingers together.
8: Well, what's so terrible about that? Gives you an extra ladle for the cooking class.
12: It broke the sewing machine, and we need $200 for a new one.
8: Oh, but Harriet...
12: Miss Brooks, it's up to you to make conditions in this school livable.
8: For you, you mean? I'd better be armed with plenty of facts before I face your father, though. I think I'll make a survey of the rest of the rooms.
12: Starting with Mr. Boynton's biology laboratory?
8: Now who's psychic? Yes, Harriet, I think I'll interview the shy master of the microbes.
12: I've been in there, Miss Brooks. It's even colder than the other rooms. I hope you can do something about it.
8: I should be able to, with the experience I've had.
12: Well, what do you mean, Miss Brooks?
8: I've been trying to thaw Mr. Boynton out for years.
13: Come in.
8: Hello, Mr. Boynton.
13: Oh, it's you, Miss Brooks. How do you feel this morning?
8: Cold, thanks, especially in here. Where do you hang your sides of beef, Mr. Boynton?
13: Oh, it... This kind of silly at that. I was going to ask Mr. Conklin about the heating situation, but now that you're here, I wonder if you would...
8: Naturally.
13: You better slip this coat on. Even your voice is shivery.
8: No, this outfit I'm wearing is fairly warm. I've got 4 sweaters on, you know.
13: Really? Where?
8: Let's not get racy, Mr. Boynton.
13: Sorry, Miss Brooks. I didn't mean anything personal.
8: You never do.
13: The situation is pretty bad. Now, take my prize frog, McDougal, for instance. He's had a sore throat for weeks, and now with this cold spell, I'm afraid he's developing sinus trouble. Oh, here's his cage right here.
8: Hello, Mac. How do you feel? Gesundheit. Have a Kleenex, Mac. You're welcome.
13: It's no wonder he's sick. Look at the tank he's in. No provisions for heating the water at all. Or this morning, his breakfast was frozen 2 inches from his nose. By the time he did eat, he had indigestion.
8: That's really awful, Mr. Boynton. This equipment is pretty obsolete. What's this bowl here? Oh, these must be some new fish. What's the name of these pretty blue ones, Mr. Boynton?
13: Goldfish. They're just cold.
8: They could slap their fins together. Oh, look at these cute little guinea pigs. Now, they're what I call sensible animals. Look how they huddle together for warmth in their cage. You know, Mr. Boynton, you and I could keep kind of warm that way, too.
13: Oh, no, we couldn't, Miss Brooks. We could never fit into a cage that size.
8: Well, no, but it would be fun trying to. Look, Mr. Boynton, about what do you estimate it would cost for new equipment for this lab?
13: Oh, a couple of $100, roughly. $150 if you smooth it out. That's a sort of a joke, Miss Brooks. First I said roughly, and then $150 if you smooth it out.
8: Oh. That's a Lulu.
13: I know another one, but I wish you'd stop me if you've heard it. It's about this group of people...
8: I've heard it.
13: You have? The one about the group of people who are all discussing something in a very animated manner, and suddenly they stop, and this one fellow says, "Is anybody eating a lifesaver?" And somebody else says, "Why?" And the first chap says, "Because there's a hole in the conversation." Is that the one you've heard?
8: No, I heard a different one. Tell yours.
13: Well, it's about... I just did tell it, Miss Brooks.
8: Oh, so you did, Mr. Boynton, and a little beauty it was, too. But I better get ready for my first class now. I'll see Mr. Conklin at the beginning of lunch period.
13: Well, it's awfully nice of you to do this, Miss Brooks. Will you have lunch with me afterwards?
8: Oh, I'd love to, Mr. Boynton.
13: And, Miss Brooks, please don't even bring your purse with you. It only embarrasses me when you try to pay your own check in the cafeteria.
8: All right, Mr. Boynton, I'll leave my bag in my desk.
13: Fine. When I see you to your room, I can pick up what you owe me.
8: A good one, too. What am I laughing at? He's not kidding. Let's see this list now. Weather stripping for my room, $50. Basketball team equipment, $100. New sewing machine, about $200. And biology lab equipment, $150. Total, $500. Of course, that's without the additional coal we'll have to get. Well, here goes.
14: Come in.
8: Hello, Mr. Conklin. I just wanted
14: to sit down a moment, Miss Brooks. I'm speaking on the phone.
8: Yes, sir.
14: So you see, Miss Stanhope, this senseless extravagance has got to stop. Why, do you realize that your art class used up 3 more drawing pencils this month than last? What do you think the school board is made of, money? What? How can you cut down? Tell the students not to sharpen them so often. And remember, Miss Stanhope, it isn't the 50 cents involved that's important. It's the money. Get on the ball and let's start cutting down expenses around here. Good day. Now, what do you want?
8: Happy New Year, Mr. Conklin. I mean, I just happened to be passing your office and I thought I'd stop in and say hello.
14: Hello. Now, if you'll excuse me, I was just going to lunch.
8: But, Mr. Conklin, you don't want to go up to that drafty cafeteria.
14: What do you mean, drafty?
8: Oh, it is. It's almost as bad as the schoolrooms.
14: What?
8: And the gym and the biology laboratory and the domestic science room, in which your own daughter Harriet is at this very moment shivering and shaking while she sews her gloved fingers together on the sewing machine which Bessie Snyder broke. There, I said it, and I'm glad.
14: If you're angling for another vacation, Miss Brooks, the answer is no. Now, compose yourself and talk like a rational human being.
8: Well, it's like this, Mr. Conklin. If we could get a larger appropriation from the school...
14: A larger appropriation? Miss Brooks, let me tell you what I was planning when you so fortuitously entered my office. I was planning on a general revision of expenses, an economy wave the likes of which this school has never seen. For example, you will in the future direct your pupils to use half as much chalk.
8: You mean no more capital letters?
14: Exactly. And this building, it's kept like a hothouse. I intend to cut way down on the supply of coal we're wasting.
8: Wasting? But...
14: Don't butt me, young woman.
8: Oh, I can't help it. I'm the goat that was picked for the job. That is, it's not a question of a lot of money, Mr. Conklin. And the temperature of the school is very important.
14: It certainly is. And I find it extremely comfortable for the most part. But... You? Why are you wearing your overcoat?
8: It's just a silly quirk of mine, Mr. Conklin. I'm trying to break up an ice jam in my arteries.
14: Oh, nonsense. And take off those gloves. And I wish you'd stop smoking while you're talking to me.
8: I'm not smoking. I'm just breathing.
14: Well, cut it out. That's the trouble with people nowadays. They're all mollycoddle, softies. Why, when I think of our forefathers at Valley Forge, dragging cannons through the snow with their feet wrapped in rags, it's enough to make my blood boil.
8: Well, it wouldn't boil in my room. Look, Mr. Conklin, if you don't care about people, think of the poor little animals in Mr. Boynton's laboratory.
14: What's wrong with them?
8: The white mice can't run around on the treadmill without snowshoes. McDougal doesn't know whether to croak, sneeze, or hiccup. So he does all three, and it's pretty depressing.
14: Well, then don't listen to it.
8: And how about the basketball team? Walter Denton says that every time one of his substitutes goes into a game, he has to hide behind a trunk while they're changing blankets. And just think, $100 would remedy the entire situation.
14: $100?
8: Plus $200 for a new sewing machine, $50 for weather stripping my room, and $150 for warmer tanks and better equipment in the biology lab. $500 is all you have to requisition from the board, plus some added money for coal. And if you'll sharpen the sword, I'll fall on it on my way out.
14: Miss Brooks, I'm going to try to control myself. I'm going to walk over to that window and look out of it. A moment later, I'm going to turn around, and you will have gone quietly out of the door. Ah, that's better. $500 indeed.
8: Plus coal.
14: Get out!
13: The cafeteria was pretty crowded today. Young Denton here invited us to share his table.
15: Sure, sit down, Miss Brooks. Want me to get you a tray?
8: Thanks, Walter, but I haven't time to eat right now. I've just left Mr. Conklin's office, and he's flatly refused to requisition a penny from the school board.
13: But the temperature, my animals, McDougal's toes are frostbitten now.
15: And how about my basketball team? We got a very important home game on tomorrow night, and that gym is just icy. Oh, we got to do something, Miss Brooks. We just got to get some more coal into this building.
8: Well, maybe we could start an airlift. No, I guess not. Wait a minute. The only way to make Mr. Conklin see the necessity of improving the coal situation is to pretend we're all coming down with colds.
15: You mean go into his office sneezing and coughing and all?
8: Exactly. He won't dare face a school board investigation if he thinks an epidemic is starting. Besides, I happen to know he's quite a hypochondriac when it comes to contagious germs.
13: But if we really don't have colds, it'd be lying to say we have, wouldn't it?
8: It's a white lie for the common good, Mr. Boynton.
13: Oh, but you know what happens to me when I tell a falsehood. I have a psychosomatic symptom that causes me to hiccup.
8: Well, we'll have to take that chance. Think of McDougal, Mr. Boynton, and those blue goldfish swimming around depending on you to do something.
13: I'll do it, Miss Brooks. I'll be darned if I don't. Oh, I beg your pardon.
8: Oh, forget it, Mr. Boynton. In a crisis like this, even I resort to profanity. Oh, fudge.
16: Come in.
17: Mr. Conklin, I got a bad cold.
13: What?
17: It's hit by Doze and Ed, mostly.
14: Turn around, Boynton. Don't you know those germs travel? How long have you had this cold?
17: Oh, for a long time.
14: You caught something from that wretched frog of yours. Now, go take some aspirin, go home early, do something, but get out of this office at once.
17: But, Mr. Cockliffe, my laboratory was a little bit warm.
14: I'll talk to you after you've recovered, Boynton.
17: Fine, Mr. Cockliffe. Thank you, sir. Achoo!
14: Better open the window and clear the air in this room. That's better. Come in.
18: It's me, Mr. Cockliffe. Water deaded.
14: What do you want, Denton?
18: As manager of the basketball team, I'd like to request a warmer gym.
14: A what?
18: A warmer gym to play in. It's freezing in there. I got a cold.
14: You too? Well, cover your face when you sneeze.
18: We got a very important game to play tomorrow, and we need some heat badly.
14: Heat. Well, if you've got such a bad cold, Denton, you'd better not come around to the game tomorrow.
18: What?
14: I'll be there, and I'll appoint another manager.
15: But I'm not that sick, Mr. Conklin. Gosh, I feel great. I mean...
13: I think I know what you mean, Denham. This is all a scheme to get me to ask the board for more money. And I think I know who put you up to it, too.
15: She did not. Oh, that is...
13: Come in, Miss Brooks.
8: How did you know it was me, Mr. Conklin?
13: I heard you rehearsing your sneeze.
15: Gee, you look great, Miss Brooks. Never saw you looking better.
8: Thank you, Walter.
15: You couldn't possibly have a cold or anything the way you look. Know what I mean?
13: Keep talking, Denton. I don't mind.
8: Why, what's the matter with you, Walter? I have a terrible cold in my chest and my head. It's from my room, Mr. Conklin.
15: Mr. Conklin, if that is the scream, you sure do a funny imitation of a person with a cold, Miss Brooks.
8: What do you be, imitation?
15: Sure. Everybody knows you're just fooling.
8: Among my own pupils, a stool pigeon.
13: I knew this was all a plot, Miss Brooks, and I'm ashamed of you. Why, just because there's a little fresh air circulating through the school. Good fresh air. You throw a fit. Our forefathers should see you now. Those men at Valley Forge dragging the cannon through the snow with rags tied around their feet. Why would I think of those?
12: Excuse me. The door was open, so I just came on in, Daddy.
13: Oh, what is it, Harriet?
12: I talked to Mother on the phone a little while ago, and her back's bothering her a bit. She'd like the heating pad.
13: What heating pad?
12: The one you've got under the cushion you're sitting on. Here's the plug back here. Now, if you'll just get up a minute. There we are. I'll take it home to Mother right away.
13: Where in the world did that thing come from?
8: From Valley Forge, of course. The boys must have got some hot rags for their feet.

0: Well, Mr. Conklin recommended the necessary expenditures to the school board and personally ordered some coal immediately. I thought it was a very sportsmanlike and unselfish gesture, and I started to tell him so when I met him in the hall. Mr. Conklin, I think it was very nice of you to tackle this problem so promptly.
1: Thanks, Miss Brooks. But I wasn't prompt enough. I'm getting the podium.
0: Oh, what's the difference, Mr. Conklin? As long as you've got your health.

0: local disability activist, and many other things. How you doing today, Tony?
1: I'm doing good, Lucas. How are you today?
0: Yeah, I'm doing pretty good, man, and it's really great to have you on the show. We have known each other for quite a while now, playing goal ball together. We do some running together. We also both serve on the Tacoma Commission for Disabilities. And I wanted to have you on the show to talk about some things. And I think this is a great opportunity for you to be on here to talk about this talent show that's coming up in October. But before we do that, just take a second and tell the audience a little bit about yourself.
1: Well, I am, as you stated earlier, the founder and CEO of Alliance for Accessibility. We're a disability advocacy, disability rights. We do training and consulting in several areas, including disability sensitivity, some ADA training. We also do user testing for accessibility, accessibility assessments, strategy and implementation. And the reason I started this company just because I saw kind of the disparities and the need and the gaps that are so often unaddressed in the disability world. So I thought it was a good idea to go ahead and launch the company, put together the company. And the event in October will be our first big event.
0: Yeah, we're going to talk about accessibility and blind accessibility here in a minute, but I want to talk about this talent show, and this is really interesting to me, as the audience probably knows, and if they don't, they'll just let you know I am legally blind. I have been blind or going blind most of my life. I stopped being able to read when I was like 8 years old, have never been able to drive. So having a talent show that's kind of catered towards people with disability, I think is a really great idea, because setting up that talent show, you know, it takes a little bit extra work, some considerations that might go into that might not go into, like, let's say a regular or a non-disabled person's talent show. But, you know, the neat thing about making things like this is if this is accessible for people with disabilities, then it's accessible for everybody else. Just take a second and tell us about the format of the talent show, how people can get in touch with you to find out more, where it's going to be, and some other details.
1: Well, first I'll just start off with why I actually decided to put this showcase together. As a blind, an individual of blindness myself, and being a musician myself, I understand the difficulties of getting good shows and getting good gigs and actually getting paid for those gigs. Mm-hmm. So my idea just kind of sparked with that in mind. It was originally just going to be me kind of putting together my own show with a few other people. But as I began to think about it, I thought there are plenty of people with disabilities with talent out here, and they need the exposure. It's a whole wealth of talent that never gets exposed or put into the limelight or put into the front. And I decided that that's what I wanted to do. So I talked to a friend of mine in the city, and they just so happened to be putting together candidates for grants. Mm. He told me about the grant, and I filled out the application for the grant, and lo and behold, I got the grant.
0: Awesome.
1: So that's where it all began, and that was, you know, the genesis of it all. And on top of that, as you know, in the advocacy world, there are a bunch of things going on in the disability world that I wanted to bring awareness to at the same time. And two of those topics were the effect that the dismantlement of the Education and Rehabilitation Department is going to have on the Individuals with Disabilities Education Act, or IDEA.
0: Mm-hmm.
1: So I really wanted to get that out there and bring awareness to that. And then also, on a personal level, with some things I know that are going on with someone in my close vicinity, per se, about the sexual abuse and exploitation of children with

0: disabilities. So I wanted to bring that into the forefront as well and put it all into kind of this fun mix. So there'll be at this talent show, there'll be vendors. We got a couple of disability associated vendors that will be there so they can spread the word about their organizations and what they do. I wanted to have that available as well. And then also the talent show. So it'll be set up with a few artists. We have young artists, older artists, some dance going on, some great MCs that will be there. So it should be pretty fun. And the date is going to be on October 10th at the Star Center in Tacoma. And that is 3873 South 66th Street. I'm looking forward to it. It'll be from 3 to 5. It's an all family fun event. So we want any and everyone to show up and come out and just enjoy this talent because it's great talent and it's talent that should be showcased. So I'm looking forward to it. I'm very, very excited about it. It's a lot of hard work. And at this point, I don't have a staff. I have, maybe two assistants and the legwork is being done by pretty much me, myself. So I'm really working hard to make this come to life and make it a great show.
1: That's awesome. And that's really great to hear that the city's working with you. Tacoma has that Tacoma Creates, I think that's their program, which is a big success here in Tacoma. I've heard a lot of different things getting funded with that. And, you know, the Star Center, that's just a great venue over there to do events. You can, it's, open there. You got the Boys and Girls Club next door. You got the soccer field all there. Such a great venue over there.
0: I chose the Star Center for its accessibility as well.
1: Yeah.
0: It's pretty accessible, but you don't have a lot of trip ups. Now, I am making the event as accessible as I could possibly make it. So there will be ASL interpreting there. I'm trying to get some Braille and large print signage if I can. That all depends on the funding. And I'm also, I will have sighted guides there.
1: Yeah. Awesome.
0: We're looking to have things in plain language if we can. So I'm trying to make it as accessible as I can. And if there is an accommodation that I can make that, the audience wants or needs, please contact me and, we will get that on the agenda to make this show as accessible as possible.
1: Before we get on to something else here in a sec, what is your contact information?
0: So I could be reached at AllianceForAccessibility@gmail.com. So that is AllianceForAccessibility@gmail.com. Or you can give me a call at my office number. That is 206-434-6793. And I can be reached pretty much any time of the day via email. And if I don't answer the phone at that time, I'm busy or with another customer, and I will return your call as soon as I possibly can. So feel free to contact me for the show, or if you have questions about what we do at Alliance for Accessibility, or if you just want us to work with you in any capacity, then feel free to give us a call or email.
1: Yeah, it's really nice to hear about the ASL and then the sighted guides and then the Braille and everything like that. I am really interested in starting to have tactile guides on the floor at things like raves and clubs and different venues so that if you're blind, you can kind of find your way out of the dance floor or out of the bar to the bathroom. And for people that don't know, the tactile guides are like bumps on the floor you can follow with your cane. And just a sighted guy that, let's say somebody had like a nightclub or a bar, and then they just so happened to have somebody on staff there that was trained as a sighted guide. So they saw a blind person come through the door. It wouldn't take a lot. And then that person could see the blind person say, excuse me, sir, would you like me to show you where the bathroom is? Do you need to know where the dance floor is? Would you like to walk up closer to the speakers or the DJ? Things like that. It would not take a lot. And that's what I'm talking about with the accessibility and the talent show that you're doing here. Once you get things accessible for blind people, deaf people, people in wheelchairs, it's more accessible for everybody else. And everybody can have a good time.
0: And that was part of the reason for me doing this show as well, to show you that it can be done. Mm-hmm. It can be pretty accessible, and you don't have to have that fear. You just have to put in the work and contact the right people and have an understanding of what you need. Now, I may not be able to get the tactile guiding on the floor. Yeah. I would like something like that.
1: Yeah, that's a little advanced.
0: Yeah, and maybe in the future we can have a show like that, because I'm like you. That was one of my critiques about a lot of places is they don't have those tactile guides on the floor. They don't have that guiding, and it's so much easier for wayfinding to have something like that. I'm trying to get Pierce Transit to do something of that nature with the accessible bus stop project that we're working on. Because even though the bus stop may be accessible, it's finding the bus stop that may be the issue.
1: Yeah.
0: And there needs to be some tactile or wayfinding towards that. But again, that's in the future. Step one is to get the accessible bus stop sign.
1: Yeah.
0: So we're still working on that project and trying to make that go, and, you know, running into roadblocks there. But eventually I think it will take place. But to get back to your point, making everything accessible for everyone is a benefit. People can actually get out. And from my understanding, talking to the interpreter, the ASL interpreter that will be at the show, they're saying that the deaf community doesn't come out to events because there is never any ASL interpreting. Mm. And he was excited that I hired him for this particular job, because he's like, this is awesome. I will get this to the deaf community and they probably will come out. So people don't understand, they're missing a huge market when you don't make stuff accessible and you don't have these accommodations there.
1: Right.
0: It's just, it's baffling to me, but I understand the ableist attitudes behind it, and I understand that. So we just have to change those attitudes as well.
1: Yeah.
0: In my opinion, this show is a start to that.
1: Yeah, and I just read an article recently. There is a DJ named DJ F-Off, except the F is not F. It's the word I can't say on the radio. And she is out of Berlin, and she's been doing her sets. This kind of got me really thinking about the tactile stuff for neurodivergent folks. You know, she stopped doing the fast lights and smoke machines and everything like that. And I can't speak for sure, but I think maybe she did have some ASL interpreters. And I've seen some things like that in London, too, where they're starting to kind of make things a little more accessible for neurodivergent folks. And, you know, parties and bars and things like that are starting to think about disabilities. So this talent show you're doing is just kind of building on a lot of things that are happening out there. This is an exciting time for accessibility. But I want to, you know, throw a little shade on this for a second, because you and I both do accessibility testing, or testing products and things for that they work for accessibility. Mm-hmm. And so I'm really sensitive to this and I pay attention to things. I have to say that really, as far as technology and blind accessibility, things kind of seem to be going a little backwards. And I don't know, I don't want to blame it on the AI, but I feel like a lot of the programming going on, they're leaving out the accessibility fixes that they've done over the years. I'm just going to put that out there. I have no proof of that. But things like Microsoft Edge, VoiceOver for your iPhone, everything's going backwards.
0: I agree. You know, I went on a website for the city of Tacoma about 2 weeks ago. And it's not accessible.
1: Nope.
0: You can get all the way to a certain point, and then at that point, you can't go any further. And you know what the issue was? Is the capture.
1: Yeah.
0: It didn't even have audio. It just was, it was the picture and picture only. I've run into sites, government sites, not just the city, county, federal, where they just, it just doesn't work. The accessibility is not there, has never been there. And I'm with you, like Microsoft Edge to me is horrible when it comes to accessibility with screen readers and things of that nature. It's like they started to do something to check off a box, but never really wanted to complete it.
1: Yeah.
0: It just kind of left it where it was and then wait for the complaints to come in and still really don't fix it. And I just don't appreciate it. It's like a slap in the face to me. We work hard and we're people too. We deserve to have the same access as everyone else. Why do I have to struggle and fight and push and push and push for this accessibility when everyone else is accessible to them?
1: Yeah,
0: it's
1: things just work.
0: Usable. Yeah.
1: Yeah.
0: It brings me back to those days where there was completely no accessibility and we sat in silence, but I refused to sit in silence and struggle.
1: Yeah.
0: And there are a lot of people out there who will sit in silence and struggle because they don't know what to do. And I think that's where you and I are the voices for those people, because they may not know how to do what we go out here and fight for and do.
1: Yeah.
0: They may sit in their home and actually not understand that they have a voice. So not only am I here to advocate and say, make things accessible, but I'm also to speak for those people who may not have the tools or have the courage to speak up for themselves, or may feel that they're a burden. This needs to be changed for everybody. I'm not just speaking for me, and I know you're not just speaking for you.
1: Yeah.
0: Accessibility is important. It's a big part of people's lives to have things accessible to them. There are things that we need to do. Shopping, there's emergencies. When I go out to the grocery store, I don't want somebody to help me with my debit card or credit card. And those things aren't accessible. People can steal from you, rob you. And I have to depend on someone to help me because I can't read the screen because it's not in an accessible format for me.
1: Yeah. Yeah, it's amazing. Yes. But there's the technology out there. I mean, I went to a Habitat for Humanity over here in Tacoma the other day, and they actually had the thing where you just tap your card on it. But then, yeah. I don't know, but the grocery store or Safeway, they don't have that. I mean, I don't know if Safeway does or not. But some of the bigger stores where they could just have that too. I went to Atlanta, everybody's got that tap thing. But then here, you go somewhere, you got to slide your card in. ATM machines, not blind accessible.
0: Yep.
1: I always got to get somebody to come help you and things like that. So there is a lot
0: of gaps
1: out
0: there. Oh, I'm sorry. I didn't mean to interrupt you. I just wanted to get this point off about ATM machines. The things that I noticed about ATM machines, they claim to be accessible, but you have to carry a pair of earphones. There's no real accessible way to use those ATM machines without having your own pair of earphones or having a way to plug in. And even then, it's not truly accessible. There needs to be some kind of universal way to make those things accessible.
1: Yeah.
0: And make those things adequate so that it's practical. That's not practical for me to carry earphones everywhere I go.
1: No. It's not safe to stand at the ATM with headphones on either.
0: So.
1: You need to be aware of your surroundings a lot of time when you're at the ATM.
0: That's right. Because you don't know who's out there, what could happen to you. It's already dangerous as a blind person in general.
1: Yeah.
0: You know, so that's even worse. So You know, I think accessibility could be improved in a lot of areas. Physical accessibility, digital accessibility, and just overall medical accessibility. You know, doctors, that they don't even have things in accessible format. They don't give it to you in large print or braille. They don't know how to be cited guides.
1: I always seem like I'm an anomaly when I go in the doctor's office, which always seems very strange to me. I'm like, you guys don't know how to work with a blind person, but you're at the doctor's office. So I don't really get it. And that's where you come in with your consulting and you're working with groups and businesses, because it only take a good hour or 2 hours to teach a staff on how to like guide a blind person, how to be aware and how to, and it's not just blind people. It would take a staff, you know, 2 hours to show them some basic ASL, to say, mm-hmm. Can I help you? Would you like a seat? Is there something I can do for you? Just things, very simple little things, you know. Now you mentioned the city a minute ago. The city sends out this email with the city news, but I don't know if it's like a picture on the email or something, but it does not work. Then you click on the thing, view as a web page, same thing. You can't read it. I don't know what's on the page. All I know is what the subject is for the emails, but I want to just talk about Tacoma just for a second, because they are doing some things good here in Tacoma with disabilities. I know they made the thing where you had to have the closed captioning at bars and restaurants. And then you are working on a thing where you're trying to get Pierce County to have braille signs at bus stops. But like you said, it's kind of hard to find them. What are some good things going on in the area when it comes to accessibility?
0: Well, I think there are a few good things. I think the new street crossings and things that they've done on 64th.
1: Are
0: pretty good. I think they mean well. I think they are working to make the sites more accessible, but they're just not there yet. I think the things that the commission, is involved in, by writing these letters and actually working with the ADA coordinator for the city, Miguel Hines, to make more things more accessible. I think we're on the right track. I just don't think there's enough being done yet. So I don't see very much being done in the way of accessibility. I think they have more accessible street crossings now.
1: Yeah.
0: So I think that's a good thing.
1: Those are pretty helpful. They're getting a lot more of those. I know here in my neighborhood, almost every street has them.
0: Yeah. So I think that is one of the great things that they've done, over the past several years. But I think they're just moving a bit slow.
1: Yeah.
0: But I think, you know, like I said, there are some good things like the 64. I want to say 64 all the way from Yakima to Portland, I believe. I think that's pretty good. I think the street crossings are pretty good. I do know that if you do come to the city with some issue, I've been able to get some things mitigated for safety, with crossing streets and things like that. And like you say, the closed captioning. So I think there are a few good things going on. I think it's just going to take a bigger push for it to be at a level that we can say is adequate, if that makes sense to you.
1: Yeah, I agree. And I think what I would say is either heart is in the right place. That's at least the image they like to portray. And they're working hard on some things, but yeah, like you said, there's a lot of gaps, especially like when the website doesn't work, basic things like that. But like we were saying, that's almost everybody. I mean, I got on Zoom here, which I haven't used in a long time. The whole thing was different. And I was like, is this thing going to actually work? Because none of the buttons were reading what they were. So I was like, oh, I was relieved when I actually was able to make it work. So it's not just the city. As we were saying, it's just kind of everywhere. Things are going on. Mm-hmm. October 10th, 3 to 5 at the Star Center, the Disability Talent Show. All kind of cool things going to be going on. If folks want to be in the talent show or have a table at the talent show, So they just contact you at that email you gave out earlier? Would that be a way folks can get in touch with you?
0: Yes. The auditions for the talent show, I am ending the auditions on July 30th. That will be the last day for any auditions. And yes, they can contact me at that email. And in the subject line, just put, "We are not forgotten audition." The title of the showcase is called the We Are Not Forgotten Showcase. So you just put that in there. And if you want to be a vendor, you can send me an email as well, and I'll send you a vendor sign-up sheet, and you will be part of the show. So any questions, any information you need, or just, again, want to work with us in any capacity, send an email to allianceforaccessibility@gmail.com, or, again, give me a call at 206-434-6793.
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6: 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Tonight, the story of a man who knows that he will be caught for a crime that he has not yet committed. We call it Sight Unseen. So now, starring Mr. Terrence DeMarney, here is tonight's suspense play, Sight Unseen.

0: I don't agree with you, Wheeling. I simply don't agree at all.
1: But such a crime as you describe would be premeditated. The trouble with you solicitor chaps is you're always looking for a way out.
0: Oh, it's all very well for you. Your job is easy.
1: Yeah, you think so, eh?
0: Well, it's open and close. Scotland Yard, you bring the man in, the Crown takes over from there. It's either guilty or not guilty.
1: As simple as that.
0: I think so.
1: Well, it isn't. Never has been.
0: Oh, very well, you know what I mean by comparison.
1: Comparison to what? You say, I bring a man in and you take over from there, either he's guilty or not, right?
0: That's about it.
1: Supposing the Yard makes the initial mistake and the King's solicitor carries it through from there.
0: You mean an innocent man adjudged guilty? Come now, Wheeling, how often does that happen? I mean, really.
1: You put a good deal of stock in circumstantial evidence, I should imagine.
0: Depending upon its implications, yes. Especially when there's not much else to go by. Don't you?
1: Well, I can give you an interesting example of that, if you'd like.
0: Oh, really?
1: Yes, it was about 29 years ago, 1926. I was a sergeant then. In this particular case, I was familiar with most of the facts, and the rest were filled in by my friend. His name was Colin Farragut. He was a journalist on the Times. He wrote me a letter. Some of what was in that letter I already knew. The rest? Well, this was it.
2: Sir Richard, it began the day before yesterday. That was Wednesday at about 5:30. I'd had a sandwich after leaving the office and decided that I'd sit in the park for an hour or so. Nurses hurrying home with dirty-faced youngsters. You had the whole place almost to yourself. The sounds are pleasing, perhaps contented is the word. Somewhere along the path, I heard the Wall's ice cream man. Funny how insignificant details impress themselves on you. I found a bench near the pond and sat down with the evening paper. A few minutes had gone by when I felt it. So very slight at first, the way you feel when someone's staring at you. To me, it's the greatest irritant I know. When I looked up, there was no one about. No one except two men 100 yards away, sitting on the grass. They were taking no notice of me at all. They wore ordinary clothes and bowler hats. Very ordinary looking, but they weren't sitting on newspaper. It annoyed me, and unaccountably I knew that the evening was spoiled. It was very foolish, I know. I was upset because two men in business suits wearing bowler hats were sitting on the grass without newspaper to protect them from the dampness. Angrily, I resumed the article I was reading. I read slowly. Then I was at the bottom of the page, and below that, on the pathway before me, were four black shoes.
3: Mr. Farragut?
2: Yeah? Yes. How do you know?
3: I'm sorry, we can't answer any questions now. Please come with us.
2: What? Who the devil are you?
4: Don't make it difficult for us, Mr. Farragut. Just come along, quietly.
2: Yeah, what do you mean by giving me orders? You were the fellow sitting over there on the grass, weren't you? I thought there was something funny.
3: Come along, Mr. Farragut.
2: I will not. Oh, you must be two of Sergeant Ealing's men. This is his idea of a joke.
4: No, Mr. Farragut. We're not Ealing's men. No more questions now. Will you come with us, please?
2: You must be mad. You realize that all I have to do is to call for help.
3: Yes, we know that. It'll be so much better if you don't.
2: Who are you? What do you want?
3: You'll find out later. Are you ready, Mr. Farragut?
2: I am not. This is ridiculous.
4: No, Mr. Farragut, it isn't. You'll come. Sooner or later, you'll come. Good evening.
2: Who are you? Hey, here, just a moment. I've a good mind to... But the path twisted away from the pond and became lost in a tangle of shrubberies. When I looked, they were out of sight. Later that evening, Richard, you remember, I met you. We had one or two pints in the bar near the Yard before you went back on duty. I told you about it.
1: Oh, very odd.
2: I thought it was some of your doings, Richard. I was sure of it.
1: No, it's not me, old boy. You weren't able to follow them, eh?
2: No, as a matter of fact, I was convinced you'd put them up to it.
1: Oh, well, it is rather odd. Could be one of the chaps having a bit of fun with you. I'll find out. You'd never seen them before?
2: Never. I know most of the plainclothes men.
1: Yes, well, if they turn up again, let me know, won't you?
2: I shall. I left soon afterwards, using some sort of flimsy excuse. Not that you'd have disapproved of her, Richard, but after all, a man's taste for women is his own affair. And Ellen suited me comfortably. She was a pretty little thing, rather common, I suppose one would say, but I liked her. When I finally arrived, she worked in a little restaurant in Notting Hill. Ellen was quite annoyed. I'd kept her waiting 10 minutes.
5: Well, about time, I must say.
2: I'm terribly sorry, Ellen. I was held up at the office.
5: Oh? Well, Mr. Iron Mighty, it might interest you to know that Mr. Whimper himself asked me for a date tonight. And I really don't know why I waited at all.
2: You mean that little weasel chap asked you? Oh, well, Ellen.
5: Don't you talk that way about Mr. Whimper. He's very sweet to me. Besides, he pays my wages, which is more than you do.
2: Now, Ellen, I've said I'm sorry. Where would you like to go tonight?
5: Well, all right, Colin. You're forgiven. Now, what about the palace? They got a wonderful band there and we could dance.
2: The palace? Do you really want to? I thought perhaps...
5: Oh, well, I must say, that's your attitude.
2: Of course, Ellen, the palace it is. We went to the palace, Richard. I don't have to tell you about the place. A five-piece band playing what I think is known as Dixieland music. An American importation. It was noisy, and I had a splitting headache.
5: Oh, ain't this lovely? Ah, you're a good dancer, Colin. Where'd you learn?
2: At Miss Fotheringay's, I think it was.
5: Oh, go on. You're pulling my leg.
2: No, really. I was a good bit younger then, of course.
5: Oh, aren't you glad we came now?
2: Well, yes. A bit gaudy, though.
5: Oh, come off it, Mr. Stick-in-the-Mud. Cheer up.
2: I really thought, Richard, that I might begin to enjoy myself, even in this place, when Ellen saw somebody in the crowd. She pulled away from me.
5: Oh, Mr. Whimper! Mr. Whimper! Over here!
2: Whimper. A thoroughly nasty lot. I'd only met him once. I didn't like him at all.
5: It's Mr. Whimper, Colin. Isn't that funny?
2: He was a typical Cockney sparrow. Shifty eyes, talk too fast and too much. I've no patience with that kind. No patience at all. He came over hauling a seedy-looking girl with him. I never did catch her name. Not that it mattered. Ellen chattered away a little nervously, I think.
5: How nice. And what a surprise. I never expected to see you here, Mr. Whimper. Oh, this is Mr. Farragut. I told you about him. He's a journalist. Oh, now you must come over and sit at our table. We're having such a lovely time, aren't we, Colin?
2: So that was her game. Now I understood why she wanted to come to the palace. Well, I'd have it out with her later. After all, Richard, no man likes to be made a fool. I wasn't terribly serious about it, but, well, you know. Well, the seedy girl excused herself and went off with a friend.
5: Poor Mr. Whimper. That was really not nice at all, was it, Colin? I mean, leaving poor Mr. Whimper all alone.
6: Oh, perhaps Mr. Farragut could allow me the pleasure of this dance with you, Ellen, seeing as I'm...
5: Oh, Mr. Whimper, I don't know what to say after all, but... Colin?
2: Huh?
5: Mr. Whimper wants to dance.
2: Oh.
5: Well, is that all you got to say? It's nice manners for a gentleman, I must say.
2: I'm sorry, of course.
5: Mr. Whimper?
6: Thanks, Farragut. I'll do the such much for you one day.
2: I could have smacked her nasty little face. And I laughed to myself, Richard. I didn't really care, but a man's pride and all that. Actually, it was all horribly dull, and I heartily wished myself 1,000 miles from there. Away from Ellen, the flat, stale beer, away from the palace. Suddenly, I felt grimy and went to the washroom. It was next to the bar entrance, and waiters scurried back and forth with trays of glasses, empty and full. The water on my face felt cool, clean.
7: What am I going to do, Joe? I don't know. Have you got a couple of bob?
8: Yes, but...
7: I'll pay you back tomorrow. How was I to know she could pack it away like that?
8: Well, that's the trouble with you. You always pick the ones with dollar legs.
7: Don't I know it.
8: Here. 5 bob, that's all.
7: You're a chum. Ain't she a smasher, though, eh?
8: Easy on the beer now. 5 bob won't last long, you know, not with her.
2: A couple of lads worrying about their palace conquests. I felt better until, looking in the crack mirror, I saw the face, distorted and pale, over my shoulder.
3: Good evening, Mr. Farragut.
2: You again.
3: That's right, Mr. Farragut. We had a hard time finding you tonight. Will you come along now?
2: I've had enough of this. Get out of my way.
3: No use, Mr. Farragut. There's another of us outside. Didn't you notice the waiter?
2: No, yes, I...
3: We have to be so careful with you.
2: What's the game, eh? Come on, what?
3: Now, Mr. Farragut. It'll be easier this way. No fuss, no excitement. You ready?
2: I'm bloody well not. Get out of my way.
3: No use, you know. You can't get away.
2: Oh, can't I? Just you wait.
3: Mr. Farragut, no. Don't go out there. Mr. Farragut, stop him. There he goes.
9: Here, you. Wait a minute.
2: No, you don't.
9: There, you
2: do. Hold him down. Let him get away.
9: Here, you. Come
2: where
9: with me.
2: He was going.
9: Here, what do you think you're doing? Help!
2: That's right.
9: Help!
2: Oh, no, let me go.
9: I've got him now.

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How much is a human life worth? In the last year, the American Cancer Society could grant only $2 out of every $3 requested by cancer research scientists. This year, let's make sure that cancer research has the funds it needs. Mail your contribution to Cancer, care of your local post office. And now, we bring back to our Hollywood soundstage Mr. Terrence DeMarney, starring in tonight's production of Sight Unseen, a tale well calculated to keep you in suspense.

0: When I came to, for a moment, I didn't remember what had happened. Then I saw a face hovering over me. It was you, Richard.
1: Well, you gave us quite a turn.
0: Did you catch them, Richard? Did you?
1: No. Constable McInnes brought you in. The fellow who hit you had gone.
0: Gone?
1: Do you realize, my boy, that but for me, you would have been charged?
0: I would have been charged.
1: Assault.
0: But, oh, look here, Richard. That man who hit me, the waiter, they were the ones I told you about earlier.
1: Are you sure?
0: Of course I am. What about the waiter? Did McInnes speak to him?
1: No, he'd gone too before anyone thought to ask for him.
0: You see?
1: Can you give me a description of the two men?
0: Of course.
1: Good. We'll need it. The waiter had only started work at the palace tonight. He hopped it after you went down. We'll have the devil's time tracing him, but it's worth a try. I'll call McInnes in and we'll get the details.
0: I gave you as good a description as I possibly could, Richard. It was not much because, as I told you, they were both so ordinary. You offered to have a car take me home, but I said I wanted to walk to clear my head. Outside, it was drizzling a bit. The lamp at the corner looked pale and lonely on the dark, wet street as I passed it. I started to walk home, and I thought of Ellen. She may have seen what happened. She might be able to give me a better description of the two men. I had to find out, you understand. As a newspaper man, I was curious. As Colin Farragut, I was afraid.

0: Ellen, it's me, Colin. Let me in.
1: Oh, I've nothing to say to you, Mr. Farragut.
0: Please, Ellen, I must talk to you.
1: Go away. It's late. I have to go to work tomorrow.
0: Ellen, I'm terribly sorry about tonight, but I must speak to you. It's so important.
1: Go away. You'll wake everyone. I'm a respectable girl.
0: I'll break the door down.
1: Oh, you. Wait a minute. Now, Mr. Farragut, what do you mean by calling at such an hour? You are a wicked man.
0: Let me come in, Ellen, please.
1: Well, I shouldn't, but... Well, all right, but hurry. Ooh, a nice thing I must say. Me and my negligee of receiving you at this hour. Whatever would Mrs. Brown think? Hey, and what was that all about at the palace, I should like to know?
0: That's what I want to explain.
1: Well, I should hope so. You'd think a gentleman would stay sober enough to escort his young lady home.
0: I don't imagine that you had too much trouble.
1: Oh, Mr. Whimper was most obliging.
0: Oh, Ellen, don't quarrel.
1: Well, I like that.
0: It's my fault. What I want to ask you is, did you see everything that happened last night?
1: No. Soon as it started, Mr. Whimper took me away. He said it wasn't safe. Besides, the police would come and a nice girl like me shouldn't get involved.
0: Oh, Mr. Whimper seems to think of everything.
1: He's very sweet. I shall probably go out with him again.
0: You might as well have done so tonight. You knew he was going to be there, didn't you?
1: Well, if I did.
0: I see.
1: You're a nice chap, Colin, but you're too serious. And I like fun.
0: And haven't we had fun?
1: Yes, but, well, you know what I mean. You're so serious.
0: Does that mean that you don't want to see me anymore, Ellen?
1: Oh, I don't mind, now and again.
0: But Mr. Whimper can do more for you, is that it?
1: Oh, so you're going to be nasty, eh?
0: I used to think that I meant more to you than just a passing fancy.
1: Oh, you did you? Well, a girl looks out for herself, Mr. Farragut. What do you think I am, I should like to know?
0: After tonight, my dear, I think that what you are has been quite definitely established.
1: You!
0: You hit me. You come here.
1: Don't you lay a finger on me. I'll scream, so help me, I'll... Oh.
0: There. Will Mr. Whimper kiss you like that? Will he?
1: Oh, you're hurting.
0: You need to be hurt. When I got home, Richard, I went right to sleep. And the next morning it was bright and sunny again. I called you at the yard from my office to see if you had any information, but you were out. And so, at luncheon, I went over to Whimper's restaurant. In a way, I suppose I wanted to gloat over the stupid little man.
2: Good morning, sir. Oh, Mr. Farragut.
0: Good morning, Mr. Whimper. I came to thank you for taking Ellen home last night.
2: How did you know that I took Ellen home last night?
0: Ellen, tell me. Last night.
2: I see. By the way, Mr. Farragut, there were two blokes in here this morning looking for you.
0: Two?
2: That's right.
0: Did you notice how they were dressed?
2: Oh, I don't know. Didn't leave any name. Quite ordinary, you might say. Dark suits, bowler hats.
0: Dark suits, bowler... They asked for me by name?
2: Of course. Very polite-like. Mr. Farragut been here?
0: How long ago?
2: Oh, about an hour or so.
0: Thank you, Mr. Wimmer.
2: Here, what about Ellen? What about her?
0: Somehow, Richard, I got home. At every corner, I was terrified. I didn't dare to take a bus or taxi... At least on the street, I stood a chance. When my door closed behind me, I was tired. So tired. Inside my flat, nothing had been disturbed. They hadn't been there yet. But it was only a matter of time now. In case they did come, and I knew they would, I wanted you to know everything, at least as much as I did. I sat down at my desk and began to write. Now that I think of it, I was a fool not to telephone you from a booth. I'm afraid to go outside again. The tenant downstairs should be home soon, perhaps. Richard? Someone is there. Outside. I looked out of the window. Two men, Richard. I can't see them very well, but they're wearing dark suits and bowler hats. Very ordinary, Richard, but I'm afraid of them. Afraid that when they say, "Come along, Mr. Farragut," I'll go with them. I'm afraid. They've got in now. I can hear them. They're coming upstairs, Richard. Up the stairs. I can't hear now. The carpet on the landing. In a moment.
3: Well, that's all there was in the letter.
4: And what happened, Ealing?
3: When we got there, it was too late. There was no one there but Farragut. He wouldn't let us in, so we broke down the door.
4: I don't follow.
3: And he tried to run. He fell down the staircase and broke his neck. He was dead before I could reach him.
4: Well, those men.
3: We were the men.
4: Well, the others in the park, in the washroom.
3: His imagination.
4: Oh, look here now. What about the waiter at the
3: palace? There was a waiter, all right. We found him. He had a record, and when the police whistles began to blow, he ran. Matter of reflex action. Poor devil had just started to work. Told us about this chap coming out of the restroom, shouting like a madman and knocking into him. We never did find the chap who hit Farragut.
4: But you said Whymper had seen them at the restaurant. The two men in the bowler said they were looking for him.
3: Whymper had seen me. McInnes was the other man with me. We were in plain clothes and happened to be wearing bowlers.
4: But the girl, now surely
3: there were a few omissions in Farragut's letter. We pieced them together later. Obviously, those two men he insisted were following him were nothing but distortions due to his sick mind. Projections, the psychologists call them. They were his subconscious reacting against a crime he was bound to commit.
4: What crime?
3: Understand, I had been looking for Farragut since early that morning. He was not very careful. You see, the night of the palace affair, after he left me, he went to the girl's house and cut her throat. What price circumstantial evidence? Are you with us?

Suspense, in which Mr. Terence DeMarney starred in tonight's presentation of Sight Unseen. Be sure to listen next week to Suspense. Suspense is produced and directed by Anthony Ellis, who wrote tonight's script. The music was composed by Lucian Marwick and conducted by Wilbur Hatch. Featured in the cast were Betty Harford, John Dodsworth, Richard Peel, John Irving, Richard Ahern, Charlie Lung, Eric Snowden, and Ray Lawrence. Thursday nights, The Whistler brings mystery on the CBS Radio Network.

0: That sounds like him.
1: So
2: we're set up near Ashford, Washington, kind of at the base of Mount Rainier, which is not the best for antenna propagation, but it's super fun. We've got three antennas erected. One is a vertical made from a fishing pole. We have two inverted V dipoles, and that was super fun and frustrating because we stuck those up in trees. And so how do you stick something 60 feet up in a tree? With a slingshot. So this was my first time in a long time, since probably about age 7, playing with a slingshot. And this one's a real slingshot, not like a rubber band on a stick.
1: Well, we had one of that. I was getting kind of concerned.
0: November 9, Michael, Indiana.
1: Yeah, there's been
2: So when you launch something from the slingshot, it's actually attached to fishing line. The weight that you use swings up over branch, and then you hope that the sinker comes down. And then once it comes down on the other side, another person fetches the sinker, and you have the fishing line, and you attach just regular cordage to it, like paracord, and then you hope that you can get the paracord up over as you reel in the fishing line. And then you can use that paracord to hoist your antenna.
3: 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Could be a while.
2: But one of the ideas behind field day is that you operate off of main power. So you're essentially off-grid with some kind of backup power. So we are on battery.
4: Victor Echo 7, India, pop-up. In the southeast corner of British Columbia, CQ field day.
2: This year we've got a lithium ion phosphate battery, and it's hooked up to solar cells, which is awesome, and it's super sunny yesterday and today, but we misunderestimated how much power we were going to be doing, because instead of just two stations set up here, we ended up being three stations, so it sucked a little more power than we were anticipating. And we ended up having to do a midnight change out of the battery, which was exciting, because at midnight, it is dark. And so that was fumbling around with multiple flashlights and headlamps as multiple people, you know, swapped out a battery. November 9, Mike, India, India, CQ field day. So field day has sort of three parts to it. One is getting together with friends and doing a camping type thing and having the challenge of putting together something that can work off grid for 24 hours. And all of the associated things that go along with camping. So we had a campfire last night, operating, you know, the stations and getting s'mores stuffed in my face because I was too engrossed in working the stations to be at the campfire.

0: Right. You're supposed to do as much as you can with your own stuff. So, okay, you know, are you sleeping outside? Are you doing your making your coffee on your little camp stove, stuff like that? And then the third part of it is a contesting aspect. And in amateur radio, there's lots of different contests that have different goals. And field day is not officially a contest, but you do sort of like have a friendly competition to compete against, you know, either yourself or with other stations or with other clubs to see how many different contacts you can make, what regions you can contact. So we're in Western Washington, and we've made a whole lot of contacts with Eastern Washington, Western Washington, Oregon, BC. Last night, we were doing pretty well through, like, Utah and Nevada as well. So, I was working at 80 meters last night, which is the wavelength of the wave will be 80 meters, so the really length of that. Imagine an actual wave that's like a sinus wave that you draw on your graph paper when you're, you know, 16 in trigonometry or something like that. That from one trough to one trough or one peak to one peak is 80 meters long. So it's a really long wavelength. And the frequency is somewhere around 3.5 to 4.0 megahertz, which is how many cycles per second that happens. And 80 meters is known for being, like, really chatty. A lot of people go chat.
1: You can just email
2: the green.
0: So it's kind of fun a little bit. There's a little bit of, like, subversive nature to it where I can go and, like, interrupt their regular conversations for a once-a-year thing to be like, nope, tell me who you are and where you are. But there are plenty of other people doing the same thing on 80 meters. CQ Field Day, November 9, Michael, India, India, CQ Field Day. So CQ Field Day stands for, like, the C is in Charlie, Q is in Quebec. It sounds like I am seeking you. So I'm calling out for you to, like, call me back. And I say CQ Field Day,
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0: The call we're using, which is November 9, Mike, India, India, and I use phonetic alphabet to make it really much clearer because you can't always hear. And then someone will call back, so I'll say, like, CQ Field Day, November 9, Mike, India, India, and then I'll listen for someone to just shout their call
3: sign. CQ Field Day, November 9, Michael, India, India, CQ Field Day.
4: Okay, we got a few there.
3: November 9, Mike, India, India.
4: November 9, Mike, India, India. Thank you. For you, 2 Alpha Bravo Charlie, over.
3: I copy 2 Alpha Bravo Charlie. Please copy 3 Alpha Whiskey Alpha. We're 3 Alpha.
0: I say, yeah, okay, I got you. Okay, and I repeat back, make sure we have the correct call sign, and then I'll tell them where I'm at and what kind of station we're operating, what kind of class we are. So we're 3 Alpha because we got more than just 2 stations, and Alpha means we're off-grid, we're off mains, and we're in Western Washington, so I say Whiskey Alpha. And that's what we've been doing for, 10 hours now. No, sorry, 22 hours. 22 hours with some nap time in there.
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0: the main ham shack is inside the tent. We've got 2 radios. One's Sam's, one's mine.
6: Copy 1 Bravo Wyoming, please copy 3 Alpha. Western Washington, 3 Alpha, Whiskey Alpha.
0: And they're both hooked up to computers that allow us to log all of the contacts we're making. So imagine a folding table here with, by this point in the exercise, we've got bug spray and old boxes of cookies open and some marshmallow packages and teacups and some cans of beverages scattered about. Because it's been quite the event.
7: Oh, good morning.
8: Yeah. Did you win?
7: We're doing better than we did last year.
6: I think we got 20 contacts last year. We've upped that a whole amount.

0: magnitude?
1: Somewhere on the order of like 180 to 200. I haven't collated all of our various methods of logging yet. When we're working phone, we log by hand. But when we are the digital modes, logging is done automatically. And by hand, I mean we're still typing, because who writes nowadays, right? Now, contesting is a big deal in ham radio, and this is, I tend to think of it more as a game than as a contest, because contesting, you bring out all your really expensive equipment, and you really, really, really push to get through to those stations and make all the contacts, where field day is a little bit more, I think of it more as a game, in order to get you to do field day stuff. Like, to sit here in a field rather than in your air-conditioned home, and work, you know, work your radio stuff. So they add things like, that's why they have like points for getting community involvement in, or specifically like working less than 5 watts output, which is even less power than our radio station, or working entirely from natural power sources like solar or water, which we can't even claim because our battery was charged by the mains before we got started. You know, and fun things like that. It's my favorite ham radio thing, but was when I was a kid, and once Becky got into the hobby, she found out about field day, and it's, you know, it's kind of what we do in the summer now. Yeah, and so we got together, and given everybody involved, we're calling ourselves the KTQA Irregular Radio Club, and we'll be submitting our scores probably next week. Yeah.
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1: 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It's for my community, but it's for these young kids as well, because somewhere we have to make our future. KTQA came into my life and showed me that they're reachable. You can talk with them, you know. It helps bring people together. My story has a better chance of being heard now than it did before I met KTQA. In martial arts, we talk about a sleeping giant that lies in everyone. And it's up to you to awaken that sleeping giant. No one else can awaken that sleeping giant. And so that sleeping giant in me has been awakened. And so we have to be better givers. You know, however you can give, everything that's in the studio is something important. Even if it's vacuuming the floor, it's important, okay? And so the thing is if you care about your community and you want your community to grow, you should join someone that can help you make that community grow. That's KTQA.
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4: 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Comedy episode of Our Miss Brooks, under the direction of Al Lewis. Well, bringing an apple to the teacher is an old custom indeed. But Our Miss Brooks, who teaches English at Madison High School, was quite surprised last Friday morning when Walter Denton handed her a large bouquet of roses as she got into his car to drive to school.
5: Why, Walter, these flowers are lovely, but what's the occasion?
6: You're the occasion, beauteous one. The very fact of your presence in my humble conveyance is cause for celebration. And alongside of you, these flowers seem like so many weeds.
5: That's a very pretty speech, Walter, but I still say these are beautiful flowers. Look at these stems, so long and straight.
6: Alongside of yours,
5: they... I get the idea. Now, what's behind this flattering demonstration of affection?
6: Behind it? Oh, what could possibly be behind it but a genuine desire to make my favorite teacher happy? Besides, I don't deserve all your gratitude. Some of these flowers were picked in the backyard of a neighbor of mine, Tex Barton.
5: You mean the boy whose folks recently moved here from Texas?
6: Yeah, that's him. Oh, he's very fond of school, Miss Brooks.
5: I know. The minute the final bell rings, he drags himself off the campus as if he was shot out of a cannon. Sometimes I wonder why he doesn't park his horse in the hallway.
6: Well, there's a reason for his rush, Miss Brooks. Tex's dad is on the local draft board, and he's helping him check the outgoing mails.
5: That's a switch. In my English class, he checks nothing but the incoming females. But let's get back to the flowers, Walter. Your giving them to me was leading up to a favor, wasn't it?
6: A favor? Me? Oh, Miss Brooks, how can you possibly suspect me of such foul tactics? No matter how much you pump me, I'm not going to divulge the dismal fact that last Monday, Mr. Conklin caught me holding hands with Harriet and ordered me to stay for an hour after school for 2 weeks to take care of such sundry backbreaking and humiliating jobs as sweeping out classrooms, washing windows, and emptying waste baskets.
5: I don't know, Mr. Interlocutor. Why should you tell me that Mr. Conklin ordered you to stay for an hour after school for 2 weeks to take care of such sundry backbreaking and humiliating jobs as sweeping out classrooms, washing windows, and emptying waste baskets?
6: Don't you see that's just my point? It isn't any of your concern, Miss Brooks. This is my problem and mine alone. Why, you'd have to flay me with a horsewhip before I'd ask you to drop into Mr. Conklin's office this morning and ask him to ease up on me. Why, I just couldn't ask you to do that, Miss Brooks.
5: You couldn't?
6: Definitely not. However, if you were sweet enough to volunteer...

0: Have a seat, Miss Brooks. I'll be with you as soon as I get this fishing and hunting equipment unpacked.
1: Well, that's quite an assortment, Mr. Conklin.
0: This fishing tackle is the best money can buy. And look at this, Miss Brooks. Isn't this fly rod a beauty?
1: Oh, it's perfect. Anybody that couldn't catch flies with that has no talent. The reason I came into your office...
0: Presently, Miss Brooks, presently. I can hardly wait to try this stuff out at Crystal Lake over the weekend. I'm leaving right after school. $200 worth of sporting goods. And I could never have afforded it without consummating one of my shrewdest transactions this week. Would you like to hear about it, Miss Brooks?
1: Well, frankly,
0: I'll tell you. Do you remember the extra car I've had in my garage for lo these many months? The bargain I told you I'd relinquish?
1: You mean the 1928 Hupmobile?
0: The sale. Well, the other day I found a sucker, a customer.
1: That's the car you were going to show me when I was visiting you and Mrs. Conklin one afternoon, isn't it?
0: Yes, yes. Did I show it to you?
1: No, it was too ill to accept visitors that day. The hardening of the crankshaft had set in.
0: Well, confidentially, it has no motor, but I neglected to mention that fact to my customer.
1: But what did you tell him?
0: I merely informed him that I had misplaced the ignition key and that he may pick up the car this afternoon. By then, I'll be on my way to Crystal Lake with his check for $200 already in my pocket.
1: But, Mr. Conklin, that doesn't sound very ethical to me.
0: All's fair in business, Miss Brooks. Remember that. Now, I'd like to write my customer some sort of a cheer-up message and leave it pinned to the tow rope on the rear axle. But before I can write anything, you'll have to walk over to the supply room and get me some stationery. I'm all out.
1: Yes, sir, but first, may I say a word in behalf of Walter Denton?
0: If it's a word that accurately describes him, it'll only serve to embarrass the both of us.
1: Please, sir. He told me you gave him 2 weeks detention for holding hands with your daughter.
0: And you're displeased with my decision in this matter?
1: Mr. Conklin, I don't mean to encroach upon your authority, but all I ask is, does the punishment fit the crime?
0: Perhaps not, but that can be adjusted. Instead of 2 weeks detention, I'll give him a month.
1: A month? Picking up waste baskets and emptying them into an incinerator?
0: I'm glad you reminded me. I want Denton to move the incinerator away from the fence.
1: Fence? There's no fence near our incinerator.
0: I'm glad you reminded me. Denton has always struck me as being the sort of boy who could build a first-rate fence.
1: But, Mr. Conklin, how can Walter possibly find time to complete all these extra tasks?
0: I see what you mean, Miss Brooks, and I do want to be fair about this matter. I tell you what, instead of a month, I'll extend his detention period to 6 weeks. Now, get that stationery and hurry back.
1: Please. Oh, but, Mr. Conklin, please. Yes, sir. I'm sorry, Walter, but...
2: Yeah, I know, Miss Brooks. With the transom open, I could hear the entire sickening conversation.
1: Then you know that I tried.
2: Yet my appreciation for your efforts is only exceeded by my gratitude that you came out when you did. Somehow I got the feeling that if you'd said 4 more words in my behalf, you'd have had me in the gas chamber.
1: Well, cheer up, Walter. Maybe he'll relent before the 6 weeks are up. Well, I've got to... Wait a minute. Is there a circus on our campus?
2: A circus? Of course not.
1: Then why is that antelope coming down our hallway?
2: Well, that's Tex Barton, Miss Brooks. Hi, Tex.
3: Hi, Walter. Howdy, Miss Brooks.
1: Howdy, stranger.
3: Shucks, ma'am, I ain't no stranger to you.
1: Maybe it's wishful thinking. Tex, your pal Walter needs a bit of pepping up. He's pretty low this morning.
3: Shucks, pard, that ain't no way to be.
2: Well, I can't help it. Miss Brooks tried to get me out of a jam with Mr. Conklin, but it was no dice.
3: Well, now if a handsome critter like you couldn't soften the hombre, he must be dead set again, Walter. Forgive my boldness, ma'am, but you're as pretty as a Palomino mare eloping off to the barn when she gets a whiff of new mown hay.
1: What can I say, Tex, after I've said... Well, you'll have to Excuse me, kids. I've got to lope over to the supply room and get Mr. Conklin some writing paper. Be in class later on.
2: Yeah, goodbye, Miss Brooks.
3: Adios, me Chiquita. Say, Walter, would you keep these papers in your briefcase for me? I forgot mine.
2: Oh, sure, Tex. Say, these are a bunch of blank induction notices, aren't they?
3: Yeah, uh-huh. I gotta bring them to my pa down to the draft board after school. Hey,
2: wait a minute. I've got an idea. If old Marblehead thinks he's going fishing at Crystal Lake while I do a lot of menial jobs around here, he's got another think coming. Now, where's that pen of mine? Oh, here we are.
3: Walter, what are you gonna do?
2: I've already done it. I wrote Mr. Conklin's name on this induction notice. Now we'll slip it under his door and beat it.
4: Come in.
1: Here's the stationery you wanted, Mr. Conklin. Oh, what's this on the floor? Some sort of a notice.
4: A notice? Hand it to me, please. Oscar and Conklin, principal office of Madison High School, just fine.

0: say, Mr. Conklin?
1: It says, greeting.
0: Your birthday?
1: No, it is not my birthday. These greetings inform me that I have been selected for training and service in the armed forces of the United States.
2: You?
1: They must be in quite a hurry to get me. They didn't even mail this thing. They just slipped it under the door. And I have to report this afternoon. Well, this is it.
0: Oh, now, don't jump to conclusions, Mr. Conklin. At your age...
1: There is no age limit for a good soldier, Miss Brooks. You forget I resigned my commission as a major in 1946. This notice makes it obvious the top brass wants me back.
0: But, sir, if you were a major, why wouldn't they offer you a commission instead of inducting you as a private?
1: Politics. Besides, mind not to reason why. I'll miss my life here at Madison. No more meetings, no more books.
0: No more teachers' dirty looks. I still can't believe that our military situation is so desperate that... Well, why should they want a high school principal?
1: They always want efficient men in the armed forces, Miss Brooks. They just figured it's time old Coke and Crackers Conklin was back in harness, that's all.
0: Coke and Crackers Conklin?
1: An affectionate nickname the boys pinned on me for my lengthy tour of duty at the canteen snack bar. It looks like Eisenhower was right when he inspected our Indian wrestling team at the Elks Club in 1940. At that time, he shook hands with me and said, Conklin, you've got a firm grip. The kind of a grip this country needs.
0: General Eisenhower said that to you?
1: It was Lieutenant Eisenhower then, Miss Brooks.
0: Lieutenant in World War II?
1: I'll never forget that man. Lieutenant Stanley Eisenhower.
0: Oh, I remember him. Good pal of Ensign Sam Nimitz, wasn't he? But, Mr. Conklin, if you're going to report to your draft board this afternoon, is there anything I can do to assist you at school?
1: Your loyalty touches an old soldier's heart, Miss Brooks. Yes, come to think of it, there's a lot you can do. Firstly, I won't be needing any of this sports equipment. Please try to dispose of it for me.
0: But can't you take it back to the store?
1: No, I bought it at a final sale. Perhaps you could auction it off. I'm sure some of the teachers might be interested, if only for sentimental reasons, in owning something that belonged, however fleetingly, to their departing principal.
0: Well, if the price is cheap enough. I mean, what we could do is put up a notice on the bulletin board and hold the auction in the gym. But, Mr. Conklin, I don't know very much about auctioning things off, and since this emergency was caused by the armed forces, I'd like your permission to telephone Marshall.
1: Defense Secretary Marshall?
0: No, Marshall Monahan. He's a war surplus auctioneer.

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0: Nice.
1: You can go whenever you'd like.
0: Sorry.
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0: 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And the door opens. That's right. What is in your ears right now? 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
16: 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If your home contains asbestos or lead-based paint, and any of these materials have been damaged or will be disturbed during cleanup, talk to public health authorities. 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
0: La tosferina o pertussis es una enfermedad muy grave, especialmente para los bebés. 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
0: La tosferina o pertussi es una enfermedad muy grave, especialmente para los bebés. 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
9: Another cup of Maxwell House coffee, George?
13: Well, sure. Pour me a cup, Gracie.
9: You know, Maxwell House is always good to the last drop.
13: And that drop's good, too.
15: Yes, it's Maxwell House Coffee Time, starring George Burns and Gracie Allen. With yours truly, Bill Goodwin. The music of Meredith Wilson and his orchestra, and our happy postman, Mel Blanc. For your Thursday night comedy enjoyment, it's George and Gracie. And for your everyday coffee drinking enjoyment, it's Maxwell House, the coffee that's always good to the last drop. Well, Gracie wants to take advantage of the real estate boom and sell the Burns house, but George says no. In fact, George has said no exactly 614 times, tying the record of a girl I once had a date with. Let's look in at the Burns home this morning.
9: Oh, please, George, let's sell the house.
13: No.
15: Well, there goes the record.
9: But, George, we could sell this house for $15,000. And then we could buy a smaller place for $10,000. That would leave us $1,000 for a vacation.
13: What happened to the other $4,000?
9: Well, I needed a few clothes.
13: So that's why you want to sell the house?
9: Oh, well, mostly I'm thinking of the vacation. And you need to be out in the sun, George. You've got bags under your eyes.
13: I have?
9: Yeah, and they'll look so much better if they're tan.
13: Yeah, tan bags are all the rage of the season. Red eyes are nice, too. Forget the vacation.
9: Well, we could go to Hawaii. You've always said that you'd like to flip lighted cigarettes at those girls who wear the grass skirts.
13: That was just a mad dream. Just mad.
9: Yes, I know. Well, we could go to New York.
13: We could go where?
9: New York.
13: New York, yes. Nice.
9: You could catch all the shows, and I'd spend my time quietly with some old friends.
13: Which old friend?
9: Oh, Hattie Carnegie and Mr. Bergdorf and Mr. Goodman.
13: Back to the clothes again, huh? Gracie, you might as well give up. I'm not selling the house.
9: The vacation doesn't appeal to you, huh?
13: No.
9: Well, let's see. Would you sell this house if you knew it was haunted?
13: Sure, but it isn't.
9: Oh, yes, it is. 50 years ago, a man was murdered here.
13: The house is only 10 years old. What does that do to your story?
9: Well, it gives it a new beginning. 10 years ago,
13: a man was murdered here, I know. Yeah. Gracie, so you'll never get me to sell this house with a silly yarn like that.
9: Well, it's not a silly yarn. Last night I saw his ghost in our bedroom. He just stood there like a zombie.
13: Oh, sure.
15: Hi, Burnses.
9: Hello, Bill.
13: Hello, Bill. You're just in time to hear the latest. Now Gracie wants to move into another house because last night she saw a zombie in the bedroom.
15: Oh, that's ridiculous, Gracie.
13: Well, sure.
15: No matter where you move, you'll see George in the bedroom.
13: Well, there he is, the Milton Berle of Thursday night.
15: I couldn't resist, George. You gave me such a perfect opening.
13: I led with my chin, huh?
15: You led with all three of them. The
13: schmo has got a topper. I'm going in the den to read the paper, and we're not going to sell this house.
9: Oh, now, George, don't be stubborn.
13: I have made my decision.
9: Just like a mule, isn't he, Bill?
0: Exactly. Acts like one, too.
9: You, well, that's what I mean. Well, now to get in there. Sell the house, huh?
0: Gracie, George just made a decision.
9: Bill, 15 years ago, the preacher said, "Do you, George Burns, take this woman, Gracie Allen?" And George said, "I do." That's the last decision he ever made.
0: See, and I always thought the husband was the boss.
9: You are single, aren't you? Well, now, Bill, let's get busy. Help me think of something that'll make George want to sell the house.
0: Well, let's see. You might tell him his foundation is giving way.
9: Well, what's that got to do with it? He doesn't even wear one during the summer. Oh, I know how to make George move. I'll get Meredith Wilson over here, and he'll help me.
0: Okay.
9: Now, Meredith, have you got your instructions all clear?
1: I think so, Gracie. Now, we're going to make George think this house is built over a swamp.
9: Yeah, that's right. Now, this part of the basement is directly under where George is sitting. When you hear my cue, start the swamp noses.
1: Very well. I have my flute and the other effects ready.
9: Good. Now, you wait here in the basement. I'll go up and tell George he's catching swamp fever. George?
0: Yes?
9: George, I'm going shopping. I just came in to give you a goodbye kiss.
0: Okay.
9: Why, George, you're burning up.
1: That's me, honey. Old volcano lips.
9: I don't mean that. I mean you've got a fever. Let me see your tongue. Stick it out.
1: Well, what's the matter?
9: It's all pink.
1: Well, isn't it supposed to be?
9: No. How does your liver feel?
1: Fine.
9: Stick it out.
1: Stick it out. I can't.
9: Uh-huh. Paralysis of the liver.
1: Huh?
9: One of the first symptoms of swamp fever.
1: Swamp fever?
9: Oh, yes. I knew this would happen if we kept on living over a swamp.
1: We're living over a swamp.
9: Yes, we've got to get out of here, George. Swamp fever is horrible. Little microbes get into your red corpuscles and blow them up until suddenly they go boom.
1: Boom.
9: Oh, there goes one.
1: Gracie, this house is not built over a swamp.
9: But I tell you it is, George. Sometimes when it's real quiet, you can hear the quicksand gurgling beneath us. Listen.
1: That's funny. I never heard that before. How long have you known about this swamp?
9: Ever since I got my new alligator bag.
1: When did you buy that?
9: That's just it. I didn't buy it. I caught it.
1: Oh, stop.
9: Oh, but it's true, George. Sometimes when it's real quiet, you can hear the alligators beneath us. Yeah, listen.
1: Goes on down that basement.
9: Oh, let's sell the house and get away from here, George. It's a swamp.
1: It is not.
9: But I tell you it is. Sometimes when it's real quiet, you can hear other swamp noises. Now listen.
1: That does it. I'm going down that basement.
9: Oh, no, George. An alligator will get you.
1: There are no alligators in our basement. Who's down there?
6: Nobody but us alligators.
1: Meredith Wilson, come up out of that basement.
6: George, I would advise you to sell this house immediately. Alligators can be very annoying.
1: Meredith.
6: Each year, more than 300 African pygmies are devoured by alligators. Sell immediately, George, or your house will be shunned by all African pygmies.
1: I'll risk it. Now, get out.
6: And think of the quicksand in your basement. If you ever get caught, it'll take quite a jerk to get you out.
1: I'll send for you. Now, scram. This burns me up.
9: Oh, you see? Swamp fever.
1: Stop with that swamp fever.
13: How long are you going to pester me?
9: Until you say I can go out and look at houses.
13: Okay, I give up. You can go out and look at houses.
9: I have your permission?
13: You have my permission.
9: Oh, good. You know, I felt so guilty when I was out looking at them yesterday.
13: I should have known.

0: 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Well, the big league clubs opened up for business this week with the turnstiles clicking from Sportsman's Park to Coogan's Bluff.
1: While the daily scores move back onto page one in your favorite paper, and the roar of the crowd in the bleachers echoes from the sand lots to the stadiums. Yep, it's the people's game, Bill. That's baseball. And like the people, it's here to stay.
0: Why not, Meredith? A game so rich in traditions, heroes, and thrills. It's a unique and deep-rooted expression of the American scene. Brings to mind how truly Maxwell House coffee belongs to our American scene, too. For just as baseball is our national game, so coffee is our national drink. And it's a significant fact that today more people buy and enjoy Maxwell House than any other brand of coffee at any price. It's Maxwell House wherever you go. Flavor tells this popularity story, of course. 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Manizales for mellowness. Medellins for richness. Other choice coffees for vigor. And Bucaramangas for full body. Adding up to great coffee at its flavor peak. So friends, why not enjoy the best in coffee goodness, coffee pleasure? You can for just a fraction of a penny more per cup than you'd pay for the cheapest coffee sold. Just say, Maxwell House, always good to the last drop.

0: Oh, George, I found a darling little hilltop house for only $10,000.
1: A jolling place.
0: Yeah, just a jolling place. Write out a check and we'll move in tomorrow.
1: I'd like to see it first.
0: Oh, you don't want to bother to look at it. It's a nice place. Sits right on top of a hill.
1: How high?
0: Well, can you yodel?
1: Pretty high, huh? I'd better look at it.
0: Oh, well, all right. You get your hat and coat while I see who's at the door.
2: Good afternoon, Mrs. Burns. Here's your mail.
0: Thank you, Mr. Postman.

0: I was down in the basement looking for the alligator. I'm ready to go look at that hilltop house. Oh, hello, Mr. Postman.
1: Mr. Burns, don't move away.
0: Don't worry, Mr. Postman. Something tells me we'll wind up right back here.
1: Oh, that makes me so happy. I can just feel a great big burst of joyous laughter welling up inside of me.
2: Well, let it out.
1: Here it comes. Goodbye, Mr. and Mrs. Burns. Remember, keep smiling.
0: Boy, when you said this was a hilltop home, you weren't kidding. We drove to the end of the road. And we've been walking up this trail now for 45 minutes.
2: Well, just a few more steps and we're through walking.
0: Good.
2: And then we climb the rope ladder.
0: Oh, fine. Who'd want to live in this isolated spot?
2: It's not isolated, dear. Why, people traveling from Los Angeles to San Francisco pass within a few feet of this place.
0: Really?
2: Yeah, so close you can almost shake hands with the pilot.
0: They're in an airplane.
2: Mm-hmm. Well, here we are at the top.
0: Where's the house? All I see is a tumble-down log cabin.
2: George, that's no way to talk about your future home.
0: That log cabin is the house?
2: Now, don't take that attitude, dear. Abraham Lincoln was born in a log cabin.
0: From the looks of it, this is the one.
2: George, around Hollywood, it's very fashionable to live in a hilltop home.
0: Who lived here before?
2: The pigeons.
0: The Walter pigeons?
2: No, just plain pigeons.
0: Oh, very well. Nice people.
2: Yeah.
0: Fine people, yes.
2: Well, open the door and let's go inside.
0: There's no doorknob.
2: Oh. Well, get down on your knees and stick your finger under the door and pull it open.
0: Okay.
2: There. You're down on your knees. Now open the door.
0: It's open. Let's go in.
2: Now, isn't this charming? Kitchen, bedroom, living room, dining room, and den. And no silly old walls in between them.
0: Where's the bathroom?
2: And it's ours for only $10,000. Why, we can go to Europe on our vacation.
0: Where's the bathroom?
2: Well, and look at this view. On a clear day, you can see Catalina.
0: Where's the bathroom?
2: And on a clear day, you can see that, too.
0: Let's get out of this mountain gold stand. I'm not ready to be a hermit.
2: Oh. Well, then I've got another place to show you. A beach cottage.
0: Well, now you're talking. A little seaside home would be nice. Let's look at that.
2: All right, come on.
0: You and I?
2: Oh. Well, here it is, George. Only $10,000 for this charming little beach cottage complete with swimming pool.
0: I don't see any swimming pool. Where is it?
2: In the basement at high tide.
0: The ocean comes right into the basement?
2: Well, not the whole ocean, just part of it.
0: Let's forget this joint, too. Look at the shape it's in. Shingles missing. Planks gone.
2: Well, it's built of driftwood, and some of it's drifted.
0: Let's get out of here.
2: But think of the advantages. This house not only has running water in every room, but it has Grunion running in the water.
0: Look, Gracie.
2: Look, as they come in the door, we catch them in a net and have them for dinner.
0: Then the shark comes in the door and has us for dinner. Gracie, we're not buying this aquarium. Maybe you'd like to live in the middle of the ocean. But I'm a landlubber.
2: A landlubber?
0: Yes.
2: Well, if the kiss you gave me this morning is a sample of lubbing you do on land, we
0: better... Never mind, never mind.
3: It's Meredith Willson and his orchestra.

0: Here's the real estate man's office. Go in and tell him we don't want his hilltop house or his beach cottage.
1: Oh, now, George, let's not be hasty. They were bargains.
0: Bargains? One house was so high it was above the clouds, and the other one was so low it was underwater. Do I look like an eagle or a barracuda?
1: Turn profile.
0: Never mind. Tell the man we're not interested.
1: But, George, they were only $10,000. And if we sell our house for $15,000, we'll have lots of money for vacation and new clothes. Think it over and then decide.
0: Gracie, I wouldn't buy those houses if they were 10 cents. I wouldn't buy them if they were the last houses on earth. You couldn't give them to me. They stink.
1: Can't decide.
0: Can't make a decision. Now, honey, surely you could see how awful those houses were.
1: Well, I guess my love for you kind of blinds me, George. You see, I'd be happy in a cave if you were there.
0: Well, I guess I would be, too.
1: Oh, good. I know where we can get a cave for only $2,000.
0: Go in and tell the real estate man no sale.
1: Oh, well, you come in with me. He said he had three houses for our consideration. Now, we've only seen two of them.
0: Well, I guess it can't do any harm to hear about the other one. Come on.
1: Oh, hello, Mr. Craig. This is my husband, Mr. Burns.
0: Glad to know you, Mr. Craig.
2: How do you do? I have three houses for your consideration. The first is a hilltop home. Oh, the view is breathtaking. The second is a beach cottage.
0: Mr. Craig, we saw the first two places. You don't have to tell us about those. Just the third one.
2: Well, I'm sorry, Mr. Burns, but this is the way I memorize the sales talk, and if I don't say it this way, I forget.
1: Well, Mr. Craig, you go right ahead.
2: How do you do? I have three houses for your consideration. The first is a hilltop home. Ah,
0: Gracie, isn't this the same man who sold us some office furniture?
1: Mm-hmm, yeah, this is the man. He's selling real estate now.
2: How do you do? I have three houses for your consideration. The first is a hilltop home. Ah, the view is breathtaking. The second is a beach cottage. It is on a beach.
0: No.
2: Ah, smell the salt air. It is invigorating. The third is priced at only $4,000. It is convenient to...
1: $4,000? Well, that'll leave us $11,000 for new clothes and vacation.
2: It is convenient to all bus and... And... It is convenient to...
0: How do you do? I
2: have three houses for your consideration. The first is a hilltop home. The view.
3: Hi, Burgess. Say, I saw your car parked out in front. What's doing?
2: How do you do? I have three houses for your consideration.
3: Well, thank you, but I'm not interested.
2: How do you
0: do? Bill, for heaven's sake, don't interrupt the man. He's a real estate salesman, and he's got a spiel all memorized.
1: Yes, Bill, and we want to hear about that third place. It sounds like a wonderful bargain. Go ahead, Mr. Craig.
2: How do you do? I have three houses for your consideration.
3: You're a real estate salesman, huh?
0: Oh, no.
3: I happen to be in the selling game myself, Mr. Craig. I sell Maxwell House coffee.
0: Bill, will you...
3: Maxwell House is rich, delicious, and mellow. That famous Maxwell House flavor, you know, is the result of careful selection and blending of premium Latin American coffees, radiant roasted to perfection. It's no wonder more people buy and enjoy Maxwell House than any other brand of coffee in the world.
2: How do you do?
0: Oh, no.
2: I have three houses for your consideration. The first is a Maxwell House. No, that's wrong.
3: Wrong. Maxwell House is always first. First in flavor, first in coffee goodness.
0: Bill, we'll be here all day if you don't let Mr. Craig finish.
2: See, I'll tell you what I'll do, Mr. Burns. I'll go into my private office and do my sales talk up to the third house. Then I'll come in here and finish it.
0: Smart move. Go ahead. Bill, if you've got anything to say, say it now.
3: Well, George, if that's your attitude, I won't say anything at all. I guess I know what I'm not wanted.
0: Oh, Bill, don't be hurt. Go ahead.
3: No.
0: Go ahead.
3: No, I won't
0: do it.
3: Go
0: on,
3: go on. You can torture me, George, but I won't say another word about Maxwell House coffee.
0: Bill, go ahead.
3: I won't tell you how Maxwell House can't be beat for coffee drinking pleasure, Yet it costs but a fraction of a penny more per cup than the cheapest coffee you can buy.
0: Well, Bill, I didn't mean it that way. I'm sorry.
3: You can twist my arm, but I'll never tell you that in Maxwell House you get so much more for so little more. That's why so many millions of Americans agree today's coffee buy is Maxwell House, the coffee that's always good to the last drop.
0: Well, Bill, please forgive me.
3: No, George, I won't forgive you.
2: Well, the third is priced at only $4,000. It is convenient to all bus and streetcar lines. It is new. It is modern. Ah, it is a sensation.
3: Hey, I've thought it over, George. I'll forgive you. So long.
2: How do you
4: know? Oh, no.

0: George, that was a brilliant inspiration, having Mr. Craig write out his sales talk.
1: Yeah, it's easier to read him than to listen to him.
0: Yeah, and I still think that third place was a bargain. It was brand new. It was completely furnished. It was half a block from Hollywood and Vine, and it was only $4,000.
1: It was also a trailer. Some bargain, I'll say. Well, here's our own house, and it still looks best to me. Let's get out.
0: Well, George, we shouldn't have come here. We should be out looking for a house to live in.
1: No, sir. They can keep their hilltop homes and beach cottages. We've always got this place.
0: Well, not exactly.
1: What do you mean?
0: Well, I was so sure you'd like one of the other places.
1: You mean...
0: I sold our house this afternoon.
1: Oh, no. How much did you get for it?
0: $15,000.
1: Well, with $15,000 to spend, I guess we can find another place. Did you get it all in cash?
0: Well, not exactly.
1: Well, how much?
0: $500.
1: $500?
0: Yeah, we get the rest in monthly payments.
1: $100 a month?
0: Well, not exactly.
1: Well, to save time, is it $10 a month?
0: How did you guess?
1: Just had a feeling about it. Well, at least we've got $500 cash.
0: Well, not exactly.
1: Now what?
0: Well, I had to pay the real estate man a fee.
1: How much?
0: $500.
1: In other words, as far as money is concerned, we broke even.
0: Well, not exactly.
1: Huh?
0: I had to pay the escrow.
1: Well, this is murder. Well, let's go in the house. Thank goodness we've got 60 days before the new owners move in.
0: Well, not exactly.
1: When do they move in?
0: Open our front door.
2: Yeah, what do you want?
1: Nothing. They've already moved in, huh?
0: George, do you love me?
1: Well, not exactly.
3: Join us again next Thursday when we'll all be back. George Burns, Gracie Allen, Meredith Wilson and his orchestra. Yours truly, Bill Goodwin. The George Burns and Gracie Allen Show is written by Paul Henning and Keith Fowler. Until next Thursday, good night and good luck from the makers of Maxwell House, America's number one preferred brand of coffee. Always good to the last drop. And now, here are George and Gracie.
0: Oh, now, George, stop complaining and go to sleep. What if I did sell our house? This hilltop house is a wonderful place to spend the night.
1: It is not. We're up so high, I can't sleep.
0: Oh, we're not up so high. Here, have another whiff of oxygen.
1: Good night, everybody.
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0: Each of us has, I believe, a sense of honor. Though we don't talk about it, or perhaps even know we have it, yet we know or feel that there are certain things we simply would not do, would not say, would not permit ourselves even to think or feel. Things that would devalue us in our own eyes, cheapen us, degrade us, make us less worthy of respect even, and perhaps most of all, self-respect, which is, I think, our most cherished possession. Such is the nature of the thing called honor.
1: Such a lovely day it was. The bluest of blue skies, little shreds of pure white clouds, a pair of cardinals wooing each other in the big elm tree. It seemed there had never been such a day. And I felt triple smug as I contemplated the tea I'd set out for us. Tiny sandwiches, cucumber, watercress, and pastries so light and fragile they melted in your mouth. I sat back and looked at the others, enjoying themselves. My husband, Arthur, my son, Paul, and his fiancée, the lovely blonde Enid.
2: What a day. What a day.
1: Precisely what I was thinking. What a day.
3: I hereby nominate this day for Day of the Year. All in favor?
4: Aye.
2: There never was such a day.
1: Exactly what I was thinking, my exact words.
4: You two do that often.
2: Do what?
4: I think the same thing at the same moment, the same words.
2: Well, come to think of it, we do.
1: Oh, wait till you and Paul have been married for 30 years. You'll see. It's one of the rewards of marriage.
2: Offsets the penalties.
1: Arthur, really?
2: Oh, only teasing, my dear, only teasing.
3: All the same, we agree, it's a great day.
4: A perfect day.
2: There'll never be another one like it.
1: Now, you're not going to believe me, but that's what I was thinking at that very instant in those very words. I mean it. It's true.
3: Enough about this day. What about the big day 2 weeks from now? What about that day?
1: Oh, yes, the day of the Braithwaite Award.
2: Oh, that.
3: What do you mean, oh, that? That is a very big thing, a great honor.
2: I know. I was just rehearsing being modest, as befits a great man such as myself, or as I shall be once I've received the Braithwaite. I expect all of you to let me go through doors first, give me the best part of the steak, address me as sir in low, hushed tones.
3: Rise and bow as you enter the room.
4: I know how to curtsy. I learned years ago in dancing school. I never knew it would come in handy, but now...
1: Well, how would it be if we all just agreed to be silent while you talk?
2: I think that would about cover everything. Forget all the other tokens of respect. Just let me do the talking. And I promise not to quote from my own books.
3: Oh, that's asking too much.
1: What else would you quote from, Professor?
2: Shakespeare, Homer, Plato, Pliny the Elder, Pliny the Younger, all those fellas.
1: David Meyer?
2: Oh, of course, David Meyer.
4: David Meyer? Who's David Meyer?
3: Winner of the Braithwaite Prize last year.
1: And Arthur's best friend.
3: He'll be the one to present Father with the prize.
4: Oh, how nice.
1: Yes, isn't it?
4: Oh, it's exciting.
3: Of course, there's another exciting day coming up. Shortly after.
4: Why? Whatever do you mean, Paul?
1: The wedding, of course.
4: Oh, yes. Yes, the wedding.
2: Are you sure you want to tie yourself to this young man, Enid?
4: Positive.
2: Risky business.
1: Now, Arthur.
2: Marriage is full of pitfalls, hidden risks.
3: Look who's talking, the perfect husband with a perfect wife.
2: Enid, if Paul gives you any trouble... At any time, I want you to promise me one thing.
4: And what's that, Professor?
2: You'll come to me.
4: Well, all right.
3: Personally, I think she should come to me.
2: Well, you're the last person
1: to... Now, listen, there isn't going to be any trouble. They're both young and beautiful, and they're going to get married and live happily ever after.
2: There's always trouble.
1: Whew, you know what? It's getting chilly.
2: Always.
1: Why don't we go inside?
2: One sort or another.
1: Oh, Arthur, stop mumbling. We're going inside.
4: Let me help you with the tea things.
1: Oh, thank you, dear. We'll just pile everything on this tray. Come on, Arthur. We're all going inside.
2: You go ahead.
1: You're not coming?
2: Soon. I'll join you in a minute or two.
1: Oh, Enid, let Paul carry the tray. It's too heavy for you.
3: You sure you want to stay out here, Father?
4: It's really getting a little chilly, Professor. Mm.
1: Hardly any sun left at all.
2: It's the blue hour. The most beautiful time of the day.
4: The blue hour? Is that what it's called?
2: Yes, the hour before the light fades.
4: Yes. Everything is blue, isn't it? Even the air is blue.
2: And the day is going to end, but it's waiting, putting it off, hesitating, giving us one last chance to see all the lovely things before they vanish.
1: Well, beautiful as it is, I'm beginning to feel a chill.
3: So am I. Let's go in.
1: Arthur, you sure?
2: I'll join you presently, when the blue hour has ended.
1: Poor Enid and I piled into the house. We took the tea things to the kitchen and washed them. Then we went into the library, lit a little fire in the coal grate, and talked about plans for the wedding. Then Paul said he was going to take a nap before dinner. Enid had some notes to write, she said. And I, looking out the window that faced the lawn, saw that it was nearly dark. Not blue anymore, but fading to gray. And I thought with a start of my husband. He'd been out there for nearly an hour. Reproaching myself, I hurried outside. And there he was, just as I'd left him. Arthur, what's got into you? It's been almost an hour. I'd have brought you a sweater if I had any idea you were going to stay out this long. Really? At your age, you should know better. Now, come along. There's a fire in the fireplace. You can warm yourself. Arthur? Did you hear me? It's getting dark. Arthur, are you all right? For heaven's sake, say something. Say something.
2: Help me.
1: What? What did you say?
2: Help me.
1: What do you mean, help you? With what?
2: Help me, Emma.
1: What do you mean? You help you to get up? Are you in pain?
2: Pain?
1: Where does it hurt?
2: All around me.
1: Well, what do you mean? How can it hurt all around you?
2: Strange. I feel strange.
1: Strange? What does that mean?
2: Just strange.
1: All right, I'm going to call a doctor.
2: No. Don't do that.
1: Arthur, I can't let you sit there. Let me call a doctor. That nice one that lives down the road.
2: No, doctor. No.
1: Why not? For heaven's sake, why not?
2: I wouldn't know what to say to him.
1: You don't have to worry about that. He'll look you over
2: and... won't find anything.
1: Arthur, my dearest, what is it? Tell me. Tell me. What is it?
2: I don't know.
1: But you must know. Now, you think. You think.
2: I can't.
1: You mean you can't think?
2: It just happened.
1: What? What happened?
2: I don't know. It just happened.
1: Now, sweetheart, listen. We were all sitting here having such a good time. Paul and Eden and you and I.
2: We were. Were we?
1: You certainly remember that.
2: I think I do.
1: You think you do? It was only an hour ago.
2: Is that all it was?
1: Then we went into the house and we left you out here because you said you wanted to watch the blue hour. You remember saying that, don't you?
2: Somebody said that.
1: You said it. You said it was the most beautiful time of day.
2: I guess I did. I guess I did say that. But that was before.
1: Before what?
2: Before the terror descended.
1: I don't know how I got him into the house and up to his room, but with coaxing and begging and threatening, I did. Otherwise, I firmly believe that he would have sat there staring into the approaching dark forever. I did the only thing I could think of under the circumstances. Every time I entreated him to let me call a doctor, he stared at me with an agonized expression and begged me not to. But I was lost, helpless, was desperate. So I called David Meyer. David, is that you?
5: Emma?
1: Oh, I'm so glad I reached you.
5: What is it, Emma? Something wrong?
1: Terribly, David. Terribly wrong.
5: Is it Arthur?
1: Yes, it's Arthur. Except that it
6: It isn't Arthur. It isn't Arthur at all.
5: Try to tell me what happened. Take it easy now. Try to tell me.
6: I don't know how to tell you. He says he's not sick. He won't let me call a doctor.
5: What does he say?
6: He says the terror descended.
5: What was that?
6: The terror descended. That's all I've been able to get him to say.
5: The terror descended. What on earth could that mean?
6: I don't know. I don't think he knows.
5: Do you want me to come over there?
6: Oh, David, would you?
5: Of course.
6: Because I don't know how to deal with this. It's just something beyond me. David, it's an evil spirit. An evil spirit that has got into my husband. Arthur is possessed. Possessed by an evil spirit.
0: What is the mysterious thing that can happen to any of us to transform joy to despair? Gladness to misery? Need it be a cataclysmic event? A sudden and terrible loss? A failure of effort? A failure of love? I don't think so. I think that it can come from something so minute that there seems to be no way to discover its origin. For all I know, or anybody knows, it may well be an evil spirit. I'll be back shortly with Act Two.
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0: We don't believe in evil spirits. Or do we? How often do we say, I didn't do that, or I don't know why I said that? Then why did we do that unintended thing? Make that involuntary remark? Think that unbidden thought? Did we do it? Say it? Think it? Feel it? Or was it some discarnated spirit that slipped into us and lodged there, changing us into something we scarcely recognize and do not wish to know?
1: What was it Emma had gasped out on the phone? Arthur is possessed by an evil spirit. Now, I had known Emma almost as long as I'd known Arthur. Why, I'd been his best man at their wedding, and a steady visitor at their home ever since. And what a happy, cordial home it was. They had built a serene and harmonious existence for themselves. They relied on each other for courage and support, as only two people can who love deeply. Arthur had achieved distinction in his field, and Emma was happy for him without a trace of envy. What conceivably could have happened to disrupt their lives? I hurried as fast as I could to their home, and with the familiarity of long, intimate friendship, went immediately to Arthur's room. Arthur? You in there? It's David, Arthur. I'd like to come in. Arthur, I'm coming in. How are you, old friend? Oh, Arthur, don't turn away. Please don't. I'm here to try and help. You know that, don't you?
2: No one can help. It just happened.
1: What happened?
2: It happened. The thing happened.
1: Can't you tell me a little more about it?
2: You're David, aren't you? David Meyer.
1: Well, you know I am.
2: My friend, David Meyer?
1: You're not saying you don't recognize me, are you?
2: Oh, I recognize you.
1: Well, you see, you can talk to me.
2: I recognize you, but I don't...
1: Yes? You don't what, Arthur?
2: I don't know you.
1: Oh, Arthur.
2: I know your face. I know your voice. I know your name. I know that we've been friends for years.
1: We were in school together. Graduated college.
2: Yeah, I know all that. You stood up for me when Emma and I were married.
1: Yes, that's right. That's right.
2: Then why do I feel that I don't know you?
1: Arthur. Oh, Arthur. You are my friend, my oldest, my closest, my best, my dearest friend. You don't know how you tear my heart out when you say you don't know me. You are so precious to me, Arthur. You are one of the few really valuable things in my life. And those things are rare, believe me. There are very few of them. To lose you, Arthur...
2: I'm sorry. At least I... think I'm sorry. I'm not sure.
1: Couldn't feel worse if I'd learned that you'd died.
2: Well, perhaps that's it. Perhaps I've died.
1: Oh, don't talk nonsense, Arthur. You're here. You're well. You're talking to your old friend. I'm David Meyer. And your family, Emma and Paul, they're right downstairs.
2: And Enid is there. She and Paul are going to be married.
1: Yeah. You see? You're perfectly all right.
2: No, because you, Emma, Enid, and Paul, you're all characters in a book I read.
1: Don't say that.
2: Or a play I've seen, or a motion picture, and you know what?
1: Tell me.
2: I'm a character, too. I'm perhaps the leading character. I'm not quite sure.
1: Please, Arthur.
2: Or am I dreaming everything? Have I dreamed my whole life? Never lived it at all, just dreamed it. I thought I was living it.
1: Arthur, try and tell me. Try hard. What is it you feel right now? Can you give it a name?
2: A name? A name?
1: It must have a name.
2: Doubt?
1: Doubt? You said doubt?
2: Doubt and despair and no help anywhere.
1: And with those words, Arthur turned his face to the wall. And nothing I could say made any difference. He would not speak to me again. At last, I surrendered to his indifference and left the room. Downstairs, a young pretty girl came up to me.
3: Oh, you must be David Myers.
1: Oh, and you must be Enid, who's going to marry Paul.
3: Yes. Paul's mother said she'd call you.
1: Yes. She's very worried about her husband.
3: Yes. She thinks an evil spirit has entered into him.
1: Something's happened to him, that's certain.
3: Whatever it is, it happened so suddenly. How did he seem to you?
1: I can't describe it. A sort of detachment. A vagueness. A separation from reality. Something like that. He says he feels as though he'd dreamed his life. Never really lived it.
3: A man like that, with all he's accomplished.
1: He said he recognized me, but he didn't know me.
3: What a strange thing to say.
1: And finally, I begged him to try and tell me exactly what he was feeling. Put it into words. And he said, and a chill went through me, I can tell you. He said, doubt, despair, and no help from anywhere.
3: Doubt, despair, and no help anywhere. That sounds familiar.
1: You mean he said it before?
3: No, he hasn't, but somebody did.
1: Oh, is that somebody you know?
3: I don't think so. I don't hear anyone saying it. I think I must have read it. I majored in English literature in college, you know, and I read a lot. I have an eidetic memory. I remember most things. I must have read those words. Or words very like those words. I know where I read them. Henry James.
1: Henry James? I've read all of Henry James. I don't remember.
3: No, his father. Henry James Sr. Ah. Yes, and it was in one of his books. It happened when he was feeling quite well, after a comfortable dinner. And the family had dispersed and left him gazing into the fireplace, and suddenly he quotes somebody. He writes, "Fear came upon me and trembling, which made all my bones to shake."
1: Shakespeare, maybe.
3: I don't know, but he goes on to say that it was an insane terror with no obvious cause. He could only think that there must be some damned shape squatting in the corner and sending out from its fetid breath personality influences fatal to life.
1: Well, you really do remember what you've read, don't you?
3: Well, what you said brought it all back to me. The last sentence I remember perfectly. I can see it on the page. An ever-growing tempest of doubt, anxiety, and despair, with absolutely no relief from any truth I had ever encountered.
1: What happened to him?
3: The doctors told him he'd overworked his brain. Others said, and they say it to this day, that he'd suffered a collapse, possibly due to the intrusion of an evil spirit.
1: That's Emma's theory.
3: But I don't believe it. Do you?
1: I don't want to.
3: Well, then don't. Come back to see him tomorrow, will you? And the day after, and the day after that.
1: And you? Will you look in on him whenever you can?
3: Every day.
1: Together, Enid, together we will exorcise this evil spirit. I left the house with a lighter heart, a springier step. This young creature with her amazing memory and her unconquerable soul had put new life into me and fresh determination. Life gives us few friends that are durable, and I wasn't about to lose one without a struggle. By 10 o'clock the next morning, I was knocking on Arthur's door.
4: It's David, Arthur. I'm coming in.
1: I'm back, as you see. Is it all right if I pull up a chair? Because I'm planning to stay a while.
2: Stay.
1: Thank you. I was also planning to have a little talk with you. Okay?
2: Okay.
1: Oh, good. I met your future daughter-in-law on my way out yesterday.
2: Enid?
1: Yes, Enid. She happened to remember, and she has an astounding memory, that girl. She remembered something that Henry James Sr. wrote about a seizure of some sort he had. And this was way back in 1884. Arthur, it sounds remarkably like the thing that happened to you.
2: Henry James?
1: Sr. I looked it up because I thought you might be interested. You are, aren't you?
2: Yes.
1: Now, it happened in a lightning flash, he writes.
2: Yes, yes.
1: And seemed like an insane and abject terror.
2: Yes.
1: Within 10 seconds, he writes, he felt himself reduced to an absolute wreck.
2: Yes, yes, yes.
1: An almost helpless thing.
2: Oh, yes.
1: He wanted
2: yes.
1: to shout for help to his wife, to anyone, passers by on the road, anyone at all, anyone who would protect him. Oh,
2: poor man, poor man. I know it all. No help anywhere, no help at all. Only despair, doubt. Despair.
1: I thought you might feel better. A little. To know you're not the first. Or the only.
2: I do feel better. Less alone, thank you.
1: Arthur, what interested me was that James felt this sudden, terrible onslaught after an unusually pleasant meal with his family. He felt vigorous, even joyful. As you seem to have felt. Now, after all, you're going to be awarded the Braithwaite Prize. You knew that.
2: I won't accept it.
1: What? Not accept it? Oh, don't be foolish.
2: I can't. I can't go through with it. My book's no good.
1: Clearly the committee thinks it's very good indeed.
2: They don't know. They don't know if they knew.
1: What is it they don't know?
2: The passage on Swedenborg. Here. Here's the book. Huh? Page 138.
1: Yes?
2: Look at it. Look at it.
1: All right.
2: You see where I mean? Swedenborg on the subject of vastation. Do you see the paragraph?
1: Yes, I see it. What about it?
2: I stole it, you fool. I stole it. Don't you recognize your own words? That night you were here, we were talking about spiritual experiences, and you uttered those very words about Swedenborg and his vastation. For heaven's sake, man, don't you remember?
1: Yes, vaguely.
2: Well, I stole your words right from out of your mouth and put them in my book. Signed my name to your words.
1: Oh, Arthur, that's all right.
2: It's not all right. It's not all right at all. It's thievery, out and out thievery. But I didn't mean to do it, David. I really thought those words were my own. Or no. Maybe I didn't. Maybe I knew all along they were your words, but nobody would notice. Maybe that's what I thought. Maybe I only wished they were mine. That I might have composed them if I'd been as clever as you. Half as clever. But I never have been. You know that. We both know that. How jealous I've been. So envious, wanting to be like you, sound like you, write like you. I wanted it so desperately, I was willing to steal, to try and fool everyone, fool myself, fool you.
1: I held him in my arms, my poor tormented friend, while he sobbed his heart out. There was nothing I could say, nothing that he would listen to. I could not interrupt his mad confession to tell him that I didn't really recollect saying those words at all. And even if I did say them, I didn't consider them to be of any great value or significance.
5: Such are the things that torture a man of honor. There is no escaping the palpable fact that men without honor lead easier lives than those who possess it. But if I can choose, my friends, give me those whose sense of honor makes their lives difficult. I'd like to feel that I belong with them. I'll be back shortly with our concluding act.
6: I could have had rye toast, 61 calories.
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12: 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Well, thanks, and see you later.
11: You can count on it.

0: I'd made. I was eager to keep it, to visit the professor each day and try and fathom the strange, deep melancholia that had overtaken him so suddenly. I didn't meet with much success.
1: Who is it?
0: It's Enid, Professor.
1: Oh, Enid.
0: Does that mean you don't mind if I stay a while?
1: I thought it might be David Meyer.
0: Do you find it easy to talk to him?
1: Oh, a little.
0: Because you've known him for so long. Is that it? I know you've only known me for a short while, but I've gotten the impression that you like me. I certainly like you. Don't you think we could... Well, could you talk to me a little? Maybe not the way you talked to David Meyer, but...
1: That was different.
0: How? How was it different?
1: I don't know.
0: But I feel sure that you do know. You just don't want to say it. Isn't that right?
1: Strictly between David and me. Strictly.
0: Oh. Well, then I don't want to intrude, but there is something between you and me, don't you think?
1: No.
0: But I'm going to marry your son.
1: Nothing.
0: You're going to be my father-in-law. My own father is dead, you know. I was hoping maybe you'd sort of take his place. At least in some ways, little ways. Isn't that possible?
1: Not possible.
0: Oh. Well, then I'm going to be disappointed.
1: A father is a father.
0: Yes, I know, but... I hardly knew my own father. I was very young when he died. It's only natural that I'd want an older man to look up to and admire and have faith in and believe in and... Well, you really don't want to talk, do you?
1: Can't. Can't talk.
0: All right. I'll leave you alone then, but I'm warning you. I'm coming back tomorrow and the day after that until you decide that I'm a safe person to talk to. Because I really am, you know.
2: Enid, I'm down here.
0: Oh, yes, I'll be right down.
2: Paul's here, too. Oh,
0: fine.
2: Did you have any luck with him?
0: Not much, I'm afraid.
2: I was hoping.
0: So was I.
2: Ellie won't talk to me either. Except things like time to change the sheets. He just says, all right, when I say it's time. And he gets out of bed and sits in the big chair by the window and stares out.
3: And that's more than he says to me.
0: He doesn't talk to you at all.
3: Oh, first he tries to make believe he's asleep. Then if I tell him he can't always be asleep, nobody could sleep that much, he turns over and looks at me with the saddest expression.
2: I know.
3: If I try to say something, anything, he just turns his face to the wall again. So I leave. Seems to be what he wants. So I leave. I just give up.
0: Well, I'm not giving up.
3: Well, what can you do? What can any of us do?
0: Not give up. That's what we all can do. And I didn't give up. I went to his room every day. I talked of everything I could think of. The Braithwaite Prize, the wedding, where Paul and I would go on our honeymoon, when we planned to have our first child. If it was a boy, could we name him Arthur? Could we find a little house near there so we could all see a lot of each other? What had Paul been like when he was a little boy? Oh, everything. Sometimes he'd say a word or maybe two, but mostly he looked at me as though I were a strange intruder on something that didn't concern me. He was breaking my heart. But he was making me angry, too.
3: I know, Enid, I know. It can be infuriating.
0: But you said he talked to you, David.
3: Yes, he talked to me. He still does. Some.
0: Well, what did you do? What did you say? I mean, to make him talk to you. You must have done something.
3: No, I didn't. At first, it was just the same with me. No interest. No response. Complete indifference.

0: difference.
1: I know. Oh, I know.
0: But then, much to my surprise, my amazement, in fact, there was a breakthrough.
1: How did it come about? What caused it?
0: I started talking about the Braithwaite Prize. He's going to accept it, by the way.
1: Of course he's going to accept it. Why wouldn't he?
0: He had his reasons. Very insufficient ones, I might add.
1: What were they, for heaven's sake?
0: I'm afraid I can't tell you that. That's strictly between him and me.
1: Funny. That's almost exactly what he said.
0: To you?
1: Yes. He said that talking to you was different, and I asked how. How was it different? And, well, at first he said he didn't know, but I kept after him. I felt sure he didn't know, but he didn't want to say it out loud. And then he said, almost the same thing you just said, he said, strictly between David and me. And he repeated the word, strictly.
0: Well, he was right.
1: So, you're not going to tell me?
0: No. No, I'm not. I can't.
1: Well, if you can't, you can't.
0: You're going to have to find your own way of reaching him. Enid, why don't you give up?
1: Because I can't, Paul.
0: I have. He's never going to snap out of this.
1: Paul, you're talking about your own father.
0: Well, I'm starting to agree with Mother. He is possessed by an evil spirit of some kind.
1: Well, I know it seems that way, but...
0: That's the way it is. Face it.
1: I have faced
0: well,
1: it.
0: Well, then.
1: That doesn't mean I'm going to give in to it. I'm not.
0: You think you can do battle with an evil spirit? You?
1: Why not? I imagine lots of people are doing just that. All over the world.
0: Not doing very well, are they?
1: Well, that's no reason to quit. If we quit, we're lost.
0: Darling, I'm not trying to depress you. But honestly, I think it's hopeless. Absolutely hopeless.
1: David Meyer made some progress with him. If he could, then I can. I won't let such a wonderful man lose himself in depression. Hopelessness. Besides, he's going to be my father-in-law. Remember, when we were having tea on the lawn, he said, if you ever have any problems with Paul, come to me.
0: It's a darn peculiar thing to say, I thought.
1: I thought so, too. But he wouldn't have said it if he didn't have some affection for me, would he?
0: Oh, Enid, give up, why don't you?
1: I won't, I can't. I simply can't. Paul?
0: Yes, my dear, what now?
1: I need to do something that will surprise him. Get his attention. Give him some sort of a shock. Make him notice me, look at me, pay attention to me.
0: Just what do you propose to do?
1: I don't know yet, but I'll think of something. When I went to the professor's room the next morning, I was filled with trepidation. I had no confidence in myself at all. Perhaps I was simply arrogant to think that I could waken the professor to the joy of living, expectation of happiness, to the fun of everyday life. Paul was right. I hadn't known him long. I didn't know him well. He might think me a presumptuous intruder. All the same, I forced myself to knock at his door.
2: David?
1: No. It's Enid again, Professor.
2: Oh.
1: I want you to look at something. Please? Please, won't you turn over and look at me? It's a surprise. Just for you. You'll be the first person besides me to see it. The very first. Even Paul hasn't seen it. Please? Please, I want you to. Oh, thank you.
2: It's your wedding dress.
1: Yes. Yes, it is.
2: You're wearing your wedding dress.
1: Yes, I am.
2: Veil and all.
1: The wedding isn't far off, and when I walk down the aisle, Professor, I want to see you standing beside Paul at the altar. I want you there.
2: I can't do that.
1: Yes, you can. And I expect you to.
2: Don't you know? Don't you know that I can't? Don't you know that I'm the most depraved of men? that I am jealous of my own son. Jealous that he will have you to live with, to love. That I want to be like him. I want to be him, to be young and starting life with a beautiful, loving young woman to help me through that life with hopes and expectations. That the very sight of you raises desires that I have no right to. That to see you and Paul together at the altar would make me want to kill him and take his place. Kill him. My own son. Don't you know all that?
1: No. No, I didn't know all that.
2: Well, now you do, so go away and leave me alone.
1: No, I won't.
2: But you're disgusted with me. You know you are.
1: No, I'm not. No, I'm not. I'm flattered.
2: Flattered? You're flattered?
1: Well, what woman wouldn't be? A handsome, brilliant man like you finds her attractive, desirable. Now, what woman wouldn't find that flattering?
2: You don't think I'm a contemptible old man?
1: No. I think you're a sensitive, intelligent, loving, yes, and attractive man who cannot endure the slightest, most fleeting thought that crosses his mind if he thinks it's disloyal or unworthy. You are a man of honor, Professor. Unrelenting honor. And I shall be proud to be your daughter-in-law. Before I left the room, we agreed that this little encounter would remain something strictly between the two of us. Strictly. When I walked down the aisle of the little church on that most important day, there ahead of me stood my beloved Paul, and proud and erect beside him stood my future father-in-law. As I got close to the altar, I smiled at this most honorable of men, and sweetly, with perfect understanding, he smiled back at me.
3: In the recesses of the human psyche lie the darkest of thoughts and desires. If we act upon them, we risk severe punishment. But in the minds of some, simply to think, to feel such thoughts and desires is identical to carrying them out. Then ensues the most awful punishment of all, when the self punishes the self. I'll be back shortly.
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0: The shock of discovering heinous thoughts and desires within ourselves can be a critically debilitating, even fatal thing. If we cannot forgive ourselves for being less than we would like to be, we can collapse and resign from life. This is a risk, a grave risk, which is run over and over by the man of honor. Our cast included John Beale, Terry Keane, Patricia Elliott, and Bernie Grant. The entire production was under the direction of Hyman Brown. This is E.G. Marshall, inviting you to return to our Mystery Theater for another adventure in the macabre. Until next time, pleasant dreams.
1: I feel an earthquake when her heart beats. As if struck by some heavenly hand, she sweeps me off my feet. Her gaze blazes ways to my heart that I never knew were there to start with. She parts her lips and sings melodies in simple conversation that keep me in elation for weeks. So when she speaks, I'm more than excited. Never before was there a more elegant queen, and I fiend for her attention. Parched, I drink from her infinite grace, and for her I would face thousands of demons. No, millions of angels, just to show her that neither heaven nor hell could stop me. And I want to know her, so I open my chest to show her the vines that grow there. And her smile is the sunshine that keeps my heart growing. Her words rain beauty and keep my blood flowing. 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So with hands, voice, and mind trembling, can only ask this girl to sing me a melody.

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5: Don't quit, kid. Keep it pushing.
6: From Hollywood, it's time now for... Johnny Dollar.
7: Ed Gumby, Mr. Dollar. Attorney for Sheldon Forbes.
6: Oh, hello, Mr. Gumby. How are you?
7: Oh, I don't know. The hearing's been set for 2:30 this afternoon.
6: Okay, I'll be there.
7: No need to, particularly. As I told you yesterday, he requested me to waive trial and plead guilty.
6: Well, won't he be sentenced today?
7: No, this is just a preliminary hearing. He'll probably be sentenced before the week's out, though. The court will simply consider the waiver and inform him of his rights today.
6: Oh. Anything I can do?
7: No, I don't think so. I'm going to try to talk to him again and get him to reconsider the waiver. I doubt if I'll have much luck, but I'll try. All he has to do is return the money he stole.
6: Well, buck up, Mr. Gumby. If he won't return it, maybe someone else will.
7: Hmm? What do you mean?
6: I'm going to try and find out what he did with it. My company wants it back, sure. But we also want Forbes to have a fair chance.
7: You're pretty decent, Mr. Dollar. Thanks.
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6: Yours truly, Johnny Dollar. 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Following is an accounting of expenditures during my investigation of the Forbes matter. Embezzlement and a very frustrating case. Expense account continued. Item 6, $3.50, lunch. For myself and a Mr. Arnold Haven, head of the accounting department for Century Styles Incorporated. Mr. Haven, a tall, balding man in a dark suit, had ulcers. His poached egg and dry toast didn't interest him too much.
9: What's going to happen to Forbes?
6: Oh, I don't know, Mr. Haven. That depends on several things. Right now, I have to tell you that it looks like he'll go to prison. Worse than that, it looks like he wants to go to prison. He's waived trial.
9: Prison. That's too bad. Too bad. I always liked Sheldon Forbes.
6: You hired him, did you, Mr. Haven?
9: Yes, I hired him. He was a good man right from the start. He did his job, and he did it well. I never had a complaint against Forbes.
6: Why do you suppose he stole the money?
9: You've got me, Mr. Dollar. We paid him the going rate. That's a good salary for accountants. He seemed happy enough with it. When he knew he was in line for substantial raises.
6: Uh-huh.
9: I could understand it, in a way, if he had a family and heavy responsibility. Or if he played the market, or if he gambled. But Forbes, he just baffles me.
6: Yeah, baffles me, too.
9: Huh? Oh, yes, of course. Well, the people around the office, they're pretty upset about this.
6: Any particular people, Mr. Haven?
9: Everybody.
6: But anyone in particular? A girl, for instance.
9: Oh, a girl, yes, I see. Well, no.
6: Did he go out with any girl in your office?
9: No, most of them are married. No, at least as far as I know, Forbes didn't go with any of the girls there. He kept to himself. Oh, he might have lunched with one or the other now and then, but... No, he more or less kept to himself.
6: Uh-huh. Well, the reason I asked you, Mr. Haven, is that what little I've been able to find out about his personal life isn't very helpful. My company wants the money back. We're willing to give him a fair break if we can get it back. But he's pretty stubborn about cooperating.
9: Yes, we know about that, Mr. Dollar.
6: But how can we give him a break if he doesn't want us to? And we can't find out anything about him. Look, if there's anything you can think of, any reason he might have had for taking the money.
9: And I've racked my brain. I can't think of any reason. Now, wait a minute. Just a minute. I did notice a change coming, Forbes. It was about a month or 6 weeks ago. Oh, it was nothing, really. It was just, an anxiety about him.
6: Well, he took all the money within the last 4 weeks. Would that correspond?
9: Roughly, yes.
6: Well, that's a start, I hope. I returned to the accounting offices of Century Styles with Mr. Haven and spent 2 hours questioning different members of his staff regarding Sheldon Forbes. His habits and his personality were pretty much the same as Haven himself had described them. Expense account item 7, $4, gasoline. I put a tank full of gas in my rented car and went over to an apartment on 59th Street where Sheldon Forbes had lived. According to the penciled note above the first door to the right of the entrance, Mrs. Anastasia Konopka was the manager.
4: Yes, what is, please?
6: You're Mrs. Konopka?
4: Yes. What do you want, mister?
6: I understand Mr. Sheldon Forbes lives here, is that right?
4: Oh, yes. Bad. I hear he steals monies. Bad. He not in jail, I think.
6: Yes, I know about that, Mrs. Konopka. I'm from the insurance company, and we're involved in this case. We're trying to recover some of that money if we can. I wonder if you'd help me.
4: I fix dinner for my husband. He's come home from work.
6: It won't take long.
4: What I do?
6: Well, I want to know about Sheldon Forbes.
4: What?
6: The works, Mrs. Konopka. Did he drink, gamble? Did he stay in nights or go out? Did he pay his rent?
4: He always pay his rent. You are policeman?
6: An insurance investigator.
4: Please, sometime else. Maybe you speak to my husband. He speak much better than me.
6: But it's important now.
4: I talked to Mr. Forbes on telephone. He called me from jail. He say I no have to answer any questions.
6: No, you don't have to answer any questions, Mrs. Konopka. But I'd sure appreciate it if you would.
4: My husband home pretty soon. You ask him.
6: You can help him, possibly. Now, would you like to help him in this trouble?
4: All right, mister, but how I know these things you ask about men who live here?
6: Well, look, how about his friends? Who visited him?
4: I cannot say. No visitor.
6: Was he a good tenant?
4: No trouble like Mr. O'Sullivan on third floor. Mr. O'Sullivan always drunk. Called police twice. Mr. Forbes no drink whiskey.
6: Uh-huh. Did you ever meet his girl?
4: Girl?
6: Sure. He had a girlfriend, didn't he?
4: Oh, I think you mistake. I no ever see girlfriend here.
6: All right. How long have you known him?
4: 5, 6 years, maybe. Ever since he moved in here to this place.
6: But no girl?
4: No.
6: Well, how'd he spend his time?
4: Work. He work very hard.
6: No, I mean besides working at the office. How else did Forbes spend his time?
4: He poor feller, that one.
6: Huh?
4: Sure, he steals money, but he poor feller just the same. For him, I feel.
6: Yeah.
4: Mr. Forbes, he quiet and he think. I know he live up in that little room quiet and think. He does all time think. No whiskey, no girls. Oh, he paint sometime, listen to music, think. Oh, my husband dinner burn. Please, you go.
6: Well, just a minute. I'd like to see his apartment if I can.
4: Oh, no matter. Here. You bring back key, please.
6: Sure. Thank you, Mrs. Konopka. The apartment Sheldon Forbes called home was as dismal as the neighborhood. A tiny closet kitchen, a bed that came out of the wall, a pair of grimy windows that looked across the court onto another pair of equally grimy windows. The furniture was threadbare and dusty. A small ironing board and iron attested to the fact that Sheldon Forbes laundered his own shirts. Other small evidences of frugality were about the premises. A hot plate and a can of souring cream. 2 suits of clothes, neatly brushed and pressed, but inexpensive. The record player and a collection of a half a dozen good albums were the only sign of material accomplishment. The painting materials, easel, canvas, and oils were also inexpensive. No liquor, no jewelry, no expensive clothes. Nothing that cost $4,285 or anything like that.
4: Oh.
6: Here's your key, Mrs. Konopka. Thank you very much.
4: Thank you. Thank you. Well, what you think?
6: I think he's had a very lonely life here.
4: Oh, Doc. Yes. Lonely is the word. Lonely.
6: Wait, has he got a car?
4: In back, through alley.
6: Thanks. It was a Ford. Vintage of 1946. Tightly locked up. The paint was scaling away, the tires worn down, the mileage 77,000 miles. He certainly hadn't blown the money on a fancy car. Now I felt completely frustrated. Expense account, item 8, 79 cents, dinner. I had it in a neighborhood restaurant called the 79er. A place, I learned, where Sheldon Forbes frequently took his evening meal. The restaurant manager, a man named Alexander Dupless, remembered Forbes and he liked him. A woman who ran a bakery shop across the street also remembered him as the young man who bought a roll there every night. Probably the roll to go with a lonely cup of coffee in his room the next morning. She liked him, too. All in all, I was getting a composite picture of Sheldon Forbes that didn't look quite right. Whatever he was to the people who knew him casually, he wasn't a man who ever had any money to spend. I dropped in at the city jail about 7:30, and I was surprised to find lawyer Edward Gumby sitting on a bench, briefcase in hand.
10: Dollar?
6: Hello, Mr. Gumby.
10: Nothing new, huh? Well, that's the way it goes, I guess. We had some action today.
6: Oh?
10: Yeah. The hearing was this afternoon. Man from the district attorney's office took about 15 minutes to lay out the evidence against Forbes and make the charges.
6: Uh-huh.
10: I spent the whole time pleading with Forbes not to go ahead with the waiver.
6: Did I miss anything?
10: No, he wouldn't open up at all. Just said he'd spent the money. I couldn't talk him out of the waiver, so it went through.
6: When will he be sentenced?
10: They set the date for Friday. I don't know whether they'll get around to it or not.
6: I'd like to talk to him again. Has he been moved yet?
10: No.
6: I thought he'd be transferred to the sheriff's office.
10: Well, ordinarily he would, but since he waived trial, they announced bail. It's proper procedure in cases like this. Gives him a couple of days to straighten out his affairs.
6: What? Somebody bailed him out?
10: I did.
6: Oh. Has he left yet?
10: Uh-uh. Won't get out till late. That's when the shift changes. Think it's worth trying to see him?
6: Yeah, I think I'll stick around, Mr. Gumby. I gotta find out something about this case. An hour later, when Sheldon Forbes emerged from the doorway and turned right, I was following him. When he caught a cab and headed uptown, I caught one and stayed right with him. When he got out at the Empress Theater and walked around to the stage door, I was standing by the alley entrance. 10 minutes later, he came back out, hailed a cab. Once more, I followed. This time, I followed him to his apartment on 59th Street. I waited 15 minutes before I went in. Forbes? Forbes? Hey, Forbes, it's me, Johnny Dollar. I want to talk to you. It took me a few seconds to understand what it was. I got a couple of whiffs of it coming from under his door. Forbes! The room was acrid, stinging with gas fumes, and Sheldon Forbes was stretched down on the floor of his 6-foot kitchen. When I picked him up and carried him out, I didn't know whether he was alive or dead.

0: There'll be another intriguing episode in our story of the Forbes matter tomorrow.
1: Tomorrow, a switch in the case that starts a real chase and a race against time. Join us, won't you? Yours truly, Johnny Dollar.
0: Yours truly, Johnny Dollar, starring Bob Bailey, is transcribed in Hollywood. Written by John Dawson, it is produced and directed by Jack Johnstone. Be sure to join us tomorrow night, same time and station, for the next exciting episode of Yours Truly, Johnny Dollar. Roy Rowan speaking.

0: Good afternoon, everybody. Joe Boma here on behalf of the Tacoma Historical Society, and I'm here with another Grit City story. Today, my very special guest, Mr. Paul Miller, the Senior Vice President of America's Automotive Trust, as well as the former President of America's Car Museum. Mr. Miller, how are you doing today, sir?
1: Excellent.
0: It's great to have you here. Thank you for letting me into this awesome, alien-looking car museum that's on the side of the road that we'll get to the design, I'm sure, in the conversation. But just to start off, how did you get involved with this museum? How did it kind of come to be?
1: Well, you have to go back almost 25 years ago. I was on the city council. Ray Corpus, who was city manager at that time, was very focused on bringing the new investment into Tacoma and new excitement. And we had heard about Harold LeMay's collection. And so we went out and talked with him about preserving the collection, not having the collection go away the way Harrah's collection had done when he died.
0: So just to clarify for my listeners out there, this was all originally one person's collection.
1: Yes. Harold LeMay is in the Guinness Book of World Records as having the largest private car collection in the world.
0: Awesome.
1: Over 3,000 cars at the time. So having had that, and a lot of his start was when Harrah's collection down in Reno started getting broken up when Harrah died.
0: Oh, wow.
1: And that was largely because, for tax purposes, Harrah had kept the and bought the cars under under the corporation of the casino. When the casino
0: went away,
1: the cars went with them.
0: Oh, that's unfortunate.
1: They were just viewed as a big asset.
0: Mm-hmm.
1: So we didn't want to see that happen here. We didn't want Harold to see it happen. So we started talking about a private museum.
0: Okay.
1: And he formed the first nonprofit himself, had his family members on the board of that nonprofit. Mm-hmm. And that started transitioning in late 1999.
0: Okay.
1: I should say, the city impaneled a group of community members in 98 to look for a site, and that's what selected the site we're sitting on. An important member of that was Carl Anderson. Carl Anderson, who did so much in this community to make things happen, took the lead, really, and he was probably the first, one of the first non-family members to go on the board.
0: Okay.
1: He brought me on. He brought Jamie Will on. He brought a number of people into the board right off the bat. And a lot of that success came from the people he selected.
0: Sounds like it. And sounds like you have been an integral part to this whole museum's development from the very beginning.
1: Yes, it's been a big part of my life.
0: That being so, how did the museum itself come to be? How was the design chosen? How was, I guess, the collection beyond LeMay chosen?
1: Well, we ended up hiring David Madeira, who was CEO for 10 years, 12 years maybe. And we initiated a design process. I was chairman of the board from 2000 through 2002, hired David, and we selected a firm called Gensler, who's the largest architectural firm in America, to do designs. And the designs they came back with and the process they had was so cumbersome, we were dismayed by it. But the person they had leading it, the architect they had leading it, we felt was just talented and capable. And so we convinced him that if he left Gensler and set up his own firm, we would hire him. That was Alan Grant and Associates. And he spent a lot of time here in Tacoma coming up with the design. The building we're in right now is actually the secondary building.
0: Oh, yeah.
1: The primary building is designed to go out on the front two parking lots. This was going to be just the collector car portion where we stored cars.
0: Oh, wow.
1: Well, then we started fundraising, and we're well along our way when 2008 happened and the crash of the economy.
0: Yep.
1: Everything came to a halt, and we shifted quickly and decided that we would complete the fundraising based on this building.
0: Okay.
1: Now, it may sound like the building that's here is kind of, oh, it's the secondary building. It was kind of a step back.
0: Yeah.
1: At 165,000 square feet, it is the largest car museum in North America, the second largest in the world.
0: That's incredible.
1: So it's not like we were really conceding a whole lot by going to this.
0: Yeah, so real tough going from number one in the world to number two in the world.
1: That's right.
0: One on the continent. Major downgrade. Yeah.
1: So you know, we managed to complete the fundraising with a lot of creative financing, mm-hmm. with some federal grant help. And again, I give a lot of credit on that to Carl Anderson. He mm-hmm. did a tremendous amount. And I think that if you look at the initial board, it's all the people in Tacoma who make things happen at that time. And so we completed the financing and broke ground in 2010 with a very nice ceremony out on what were just the parking lots of the Tacoma Dome.
0: So you guys are pretty much the newest major museum to come out of what I guess we'll call the museum drive of the late 90s, when we had like the Museum of Glass and the revamp of the History Museum as well as the Art Museum.
1: Yes.
0: Okay, cool. So you kind of mentioned how this is, you know, the small scale secondary building. How large is the collection that you actually house in this building? Because I know it's at least a few hundred, but I don't quite see 3,000 cars hitting around.
1: No, no. Well, you know, we have cars off-site in storage. Mm-hmm. The family kept a collection that's probably about 1,200 cars itself. But we exist in 165,000 square feet. Mm-hmm. We only have about 300 to 340 cars in this museum at any one time. Okay. We don't. You get it too crowded, people can't appreciate the cars.
0: Exactly.
1: So I would tell you that of that, probably a quarter of the cars in the museum are not of our collection.
0: Okay.
1: And that's because if you're going to show off an exhibit of Ferraris or mm-hmm. Corvettes or VWs, we don't have enough in our collection to really do the story right.
0: Okay.
1: But you reach out, and the community of car collectors in the Northwest and even beyond is so committed to others enjoying what they have mm-hmm. that they're willing to loan their cars for periods of time on display.
0: Awesome.
1: It's why car shows are out there is people are proud to show their car off.
0: Mm-hmm.
1: And so the opportunity for a collector to place one of their cars in an exhibit here at the museum is intense.
0: I'd say that's a dream of any amateur or hobby collector. Just, I can be in a museum now for what I love. Like that's incredible.
1: Alfa Romeo as our exhibit up there. Not one of those are our cars. They're all cars from other collectors, mm-hmm. including the main Alfa, which we have to insure at $8 million. So you know what its value is up there. Or the Hetfield exhibit, which is the lead singer for Metallica, mm-hmm. lead guitar player for Metallica, his collection. That's on loan to us.
0: That's awesome.
1: So
0: one of my favorite parts of the museum that I've honestly never seen in another museum is that you guys have an actual fully functional workshop, an extremely well-stocked workshop at that, for, I'm guessing, every type of car you can imagine. Was that originally in the design to have, like, basically a hobby shop as well as the museum? Or
1: oh, absolutely. We knew we had to maintain vehicles on an ongoing basis.
0: Naturally.
1: We had hoped to be able to do restoration, but mm-hmm. that didn't fit within the city's codes here. So all of our restoration, for the most part, goes on off-site, and then we do the assembly here mm-hmm. so that people can see how we maintain the cars and what work goes on.
0: That's awesome. That's awesome just to see, like, all those, you know, steps and processes happen, especially for someone who, admittedly, I'm not a gearhead. I love looking at them, but I'm not good at making motors run.
1: Well, you know, and it takes all kinds in mm-hmm. loving cars.
0: Yeah.
1: You know, there are those who love it for the art.
0: Mm-hmm.
1: Many people who appreciate it for what it means in terms of the history and the culture that went on around those cars.
0: Mm-hmm.
1: And then there are those who can't help but get under the hood and want to do every bit and piece.
0: Yeah.
1: You know, this museum was designed specifically to not just be a standalone, here's these cars sitting out on a platform.
0: Okay.
1: But to integrate culture and history. So as you go down the ramps, you'll see multiple different ramps of different themes that that speak to what was going on at the time. So when you do custom coach works, there's a lot of discussion about the Great Depression, but also what led up to the Great Depression. And you'll find most of those cars were built and acquired after the Depression started. And it was to prove that you still had the wealth, that you had made it through.
0: Yeah.
1: And so the dichotomy between the very rich and the very poor is portrayed in the storyboards that go along with that. Same thing with Route 66 and the memories that people have of going down Route 66 with their family on vacation. So it's important that those stories are told, because that's what it means to bring memories to the car.
0: Yeah, no, that I love that, especially, you know, history tie-in, history society. You guys have, from just what I've seen, some of the first model cars ever made, basically over 100 years old, and then you have brand new 2022 models. Is there any favorite pieces of the collection that you have, you know, spaced out there?
1: Oh, absolutely. I mean, it is a collection that is trying to represent America's love affair with the automobile. Mm-hmm. And so it can't just be cars from the 20s or the 10s. It has to be all the way up to current. Mm-hmm. And so there's some beautiful little, there's a BMW 503 downstairs that looks like it came straight out of a Bond movie.
0: Yep.
1: That's on loan here. We've got Jaguars on our British invasion. But I'll tell you, if I was to pick one car that represented the museum that gets the most attention in this museum, it is a 1988 Mercury Marquis station wagon, Woody station wagon. And
0: the classic.
1: Family stop in front of it and talk about, you know, the vacations where the grandparents hauled them along on vacation and where they went. And they're explaining this to kids who don't get it because they, you know, it's not a part of what they've learned yet. Yeah. And so, yeah, it's all about capturing your personal memories.
0: Yeah. I guess one of my family friends had a massive old Woody station wagon that was even obnoxiously painted green around the wood, known as Das Boot. And the family connections are strong there. I get the memory.
1: Yeah.
0: Now, when it comes to all of these different vehicles, like we've already talked about, like the American classic, the Woody. We've talked about like the 8 million Alfa Romeo. Is there any kind of like, I guess, criteria to look for when someone wants to add to the collection? Because again, we have the $1 million supercars and then we have the ice cream scooter. So like, where do you guys decide like that's worthy of the museum?
1: Well, it's telling an entire story. Mm-hmm. So we are not, yes, we've got on loan an $8 million Alfa Romeo up there. Mm-hmm. We've got $2 and $3 million cars sitting around. But that's not the focus of this museum. Mm-hmm. The focus of this museum is about America's love affair. And therefore, it's about triggering memories in people of cars they can relate to.
0: Okay.
1: I don't want people going around and looking at the Duesenberg J up here and saying, well, that's what this museum's all about. Because nobody relates to that Duesenberg J. Mm-hmm. But they do to the 1956 Chevy.
0: Yeah.
1: Down on the second level. Mm-hmm. They have memories of cars that their parents had. Or hopefully as we continue to expand the collection into cars of the 80s, 90s, and 2000s, that they'll have memories of the cars they grew up with.
0: Yeah.
1: And so that's what's more important. That's what we focus on is if you saw it on the American road, if it evokes memories of your growing up, that's what we want to.
0: So my 98 Dodge Caravan.
1: Absolutely.
0: Yes.
1: It's a part of the story. We had a display at one point, a car from every representative of every decade. And had the minivan in here, and people could really relate to it. Yeah. It was probably one of the most favorite parts of that display.
0: That's incredible. Speaking of the displays here, and just kind of what the museum holds, do you have kind of a way ahead for the museum or kind of things you're looking forward to seeing, you know, coming through the doors soon?
1: Well,
0: proprietary.
1: No. We're coming up on our 10th anniversary this year.
0: Awesome.
1: So our gala that's coming up will be a celebration of the legacy that Harold and Nancy have left.
0: Okay.
1: We'll be bringing in a Tucker from their collection
0: to
1: put on display as a star car. Beyond that, you know, then you start looking at 2023 is the 75th anniversary of Porsche. So we'll be switching out and having a display on 75 years of Porsche. We try to rotate our exhibits every 6 months. Mm-hmm. So you're going to see the top plate, half that top plate rotates every 6 months.
0: Okay.
1: Downstairs, the exhibits rotate alternately, but every 6 months. Again,
0: okay,
1: we've got collections where we shift them in every 3 months and out. So
0: oh, wow,
1: the museum should always be changing, always be having something to be fresh to the visitor that comes back.
0: I was going to say, I came in a couple months ago and the entire top floor is different, except
1: absolutely.
0: You know, a Romeo and the F1 up on the wall.
1: Yeah.

0: this museum in 2010 to 2012 at the peak of the downturn.
1: Yes.
0: So
1: yes.
0: Peak is probably the wrong word. At the bottom of the trough in the economy.
1: Yeah.
0: And we managed to get this building up in 18 months.
1: Oh, that's impressive.
0: For about $100 a square foot when museums usually go for $700 a square foot.
1: Wow.
0: Part of that's just the scale and size.
1: Yeah, yeah.
0: But when we got it open, somehow the process had not been thought about once the building was built, what do you put inside of it? And so I turned the building over in November of 2011, mm-hmm. and we were scheduled to open in June of 2012, but there were no exhibits, there was no lighting, there was nothing. And so we had a six-month scramble to get all of the track lighting in place, mm-hmm. all of the painting you see on the ceilings and floors, the staining on the floors, all of the exhibits in place, all of the video screens, everything that makes a museum, all came together in 6 months.
1: That is incredible.
0: So there was a hell of a team that managed to pull it all together.
1: Yeah.
0: You know, this has been a labor of love from the very beginning. Mm-hmm. And when you look and you talk about the history of Tacoma, it's important to recognize that this museum is here and not in Seattle.
1: Yep.
0: Because the people we brought to the table loved Tacoma.
1: Okay.
0: People kept trying to seal it away to Seattle and saying they would come up with the funding if we would just build it at the Boeing Field next to the Museum of Flight or in downtown Seattle. And we said, no, this was Harold's vision. It was Harold's love. It was his car. He and Nancy wanted to be here locally.
1: Okay.
0: And so it required some of the best people into Tacoma to come bring it about. Corey McFarland and Jamie Will of Titus Will and Bill Weyerhaeuser and John Barline. These are all people who make up Tacoma.
1: Yeah.
0: Michael Phillip, who used to run George Russell's company. These are the people who really, really are the behind the scenes making a lot of Tacoma better.
1: Yeah.
0: And we managed to get them committed to this museum and making it happen. And so I think that's important to recognize.
1: Yeah, no, I think it's awesome that, like you said, you guys fought so hard to keep the local museum local, to make it a crown jewel of Tacoma. Help build up our city.
0: Well, you got to go back and in 97, 98, when we were talking to Harold about this museum, you didn't have the history museum mm-hmm. fully completed yet. We didn't have the expansion of the art museum. We mm-hmm. didn't have the glass museum. We didn't have the car museum.
1: Yep.
0: They were all just images, visions that a group had and wanted to see come about.
1: Yeah.
0: And it took a lot of work to make that happen and to trigger all those points along the way. Now we can look around and we can say we've got the Seaport Museum down on the waterfront. We've got the Glass Museum, which is about to put on a huge international glass conference here in Tacoma.
1: Mm-hmm.
0: The Tacoma Art Museum that has expanded three times since they first built. And the Car Museum. And so not to mention a plethora of all small little museums that we don't even think about. The Children's Museum that is a treasure here in the Northwest.
1: Mm-hmm.
0: You know, that's important that we've created. We've said there's a quality of life aspect we want to bring to Tacoma.
1: Mm-hmm.
0: And arts are a big part of that.
1: And you guys definitely succeeded here. The pieces inside, the cars, the history that you guys maintain, just the building itself looking like a classic Fender is absolutely, absolutely gorgeous. I love that.
0: Yeah.
1: It's, you know, I love round an I-5, bringing all my friends to come, and everyone just sees the Fender of the Car Museum next to the Dome, the Glass Museum, you know, behind me, like, what is this place? I'm like, I love it.
0: Yeah, it's great. Now, I respect that you looked at this and you saw the Fender.
1: Yes, it took a minute to figure out.
0: Some people see a hood screw. When we were under construction, somebody took one of the design images and put little antennas on it and turned it into a slug. So that worked too.

0: Maybe when they build the other building, we'll add that.
1: Exactly.
2: So I do got to ask. I mean, I'm extremely grateful you guys fought for it in Tacoma, and it's awesome that Harold and Nancy wanted to keep it local, close to home. It has turned Tacoma into this, I'll say, automotive hub of not just the Northwest, but as you mentioned, the globe. Did Tacoma really have a automotive history before this museum came about?
1: No. But if you get a chance,
2: yeah,
1: go down to level one,
2: mm-hmm,
1: where you were down with the Napa Car Care Center.
2: Yes.
1: There is a big truck down there,
2: okay,
1: called the Olympic, mm-hmm, which is the only vehicle mass-produced in Tacoma.
2: Oh, wow.
1: It was built in Tacoma. It's a flatbed truck from back in the 30s, I believe, or 20s.
2: Huh.
1: It's the only vehicle Tacoma can lay claim to as being a part of car history.
2: Wow,
1: that's
2: wild. I mean, just considering the shipping industry and the aviation industry up here, I thought, you know, automotive industry would have snuck right in, but I guess, you know, Detroit
1: is the soul of, you know, and every year we do what we call drive home, which is we start in a different part of the country,
2: mm-hmm,
1: and we lead a caravan of cars that can lead anywhere from 5 to 20 from wherever, be it Florida, or we've gone from Boston one year, or California.
2: Yeah.
1: To Detroit,
2: and that's cool.
1: Ending in Detroit for the Detroit Auto Show, and it's called the Drive Home because Detroit really is still the home of car culture.
2: Oh, that's absolutely incredible that you guys continue trips like that.
1: You know, it's easy for us to think in terms of Tacoma, and Tacoma's important to us.
2: Yes.
1: We started in Tacoma, but we, as an organization, have expanded beyond that. We have an educational arm that's based out of Chicago.
2: Okay.
1: We have a relationship with the Detroit Auto Museum. We have a sister museum that is a part of our organization now in Allentown, Pennsylvania.
2: Okay.
1: We have facilities and operations that come out of Detroit and Arizona. So we want to make sure that, yes, we're out of Tacoma,
2: mm-hmm,
1: but our reach is throughout the nation.
2: Pretty sure I visited the Sister Museum decades ago before it was Sister Museum.
1: America on Wheels is a great, great addition.
2: You started off talking
1: about that's part of that relationship we have with Nicola Bulgari, of Bulgari Jewelry fame.
2: Mm, yes,
1: who has his base out of Allentown, and he's been on our board since the beginning.
2: Do you have any other stories or anecdotes you'd want to pass on to the listeners, to the history minded, to the car enthusiasts?
1: Boy, you know, I could probably start picking out hundreds of them, but which one really is entertaining and not just memorable to me is the problem.
2: I feel you on that. It's just so, I mean, especially a place like this where every piece has a story, the entire development has a story.
1: Well, you know, it's easy for us to get caught up with our membership, which tends to lean towards gray hair. You know, they tend to be 50 plus, they tend to be very male.
2: Mm-hmm.
1: We do a display out here called This Car Is My Baby.
2: Yep.
1: Which is, it was meant to, you know, pick a collector and which do they have a car that means more than any other car to them?
2: Yeah.
1: And sometimes it's people who only have one car, but that's their baby.
2: That makes sense.
1: Well, the display we had out there was of a 1978 Camaro.
2: Oh, nice.
1: Red Camaro, SS. Owned by a 15-year-old girl. She was raised by her grandmother in this car, and it was a fast car and kept that way, and her grandmother maintained it, and this girl loved it, and when her grandmother died, she willed it to her. Well, that car will be with that girl for the rest of her life. She has more knowledge of that car than I certainly have, and most of the guys in this museum could have, because she's lived with that car since she was very young, and she knows the bolts, she knows the cam ratio, she knows the power, she's got that love, and so much of it is about passing that love on to the next generation, and that cars are important.
2: Yeah. No.
1: Now I drive an all-electric vehicle into work every day.
2: There you go.
1: Because that is the next generation of vehicles. That is where we're headed.
2: Yeah.
1: And we can't dig our heels in. We have to be able to recognize that there is transitions. We no longer have horses on the streets. At some point, transitions do occur.
2: Exactly.
1: And our part of our role here is in education, is in not just teaching kids STEM education, which we do, but teaching them the transition in culture and where we're headed.
2: Yeah.
1: So we need to be able to portray where we were 100 years ago, but where we're going to be 30 years from now also.
2: Oh, that's incredible. And I mean, just based on the timeline, 30 years from now, we should be close to the Jetsons flying cars.
1: Yeah, yeah. So. Well, Denny Flanagan, who was a county council member here, used to pull out a Popular Mechanics magazine, it was. And on the cover, this was from when he was growing up, we were all going to be flying around in jetpacks. And he said that was going to happen. You know, yeah. They told him that would happen, and yet we still have not quite gotten to that point.
2: Well, I'll say, until we do, you guys will definitely have an amazing space, not only in Tacoma, but in the global community with all the vehicles here.
1: Well, yes. You know, and we can make whatever predictions we want 30 years from now, but we as a society will outpace those.
2: Yes.
1: We'll do better. I am just old enough to remember when I-5 opened up. And the controversy at that time was everybody screamed that it was too big. We didn't need it. We'd never grow that big. Never need four lanes of cars. Well, you know, here we are having to expand it, having to build freeways other places, having to sit in gridlock because we as a society are expanding so fast.
2: Yeah. Thank you very much for your time today, Mr. Miller. This was an incredible look into America's Car Museum, courtesy of the LeMay family to this day. As always, I'm Joe Boma with another Grid City.

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1: 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I teach martial arts in the community at the Colored Women's Association, and I'm here at the radio station. It's for my community, but it's for these young kids as well, because somewhere we have to make our future. KTQA came into my life and showed me that they're reachable. You can talk with, you know, it helps bring people together. My story has a better chance of being heard now than it did before I met KTQA. In martial arts, we talk about a sleeping giant that lies in everyone. And it's up to you to awaken that sleeping giant. No one else can awaken that sleeping giant. And so that sleeping giant in me has been awakened. And so we have to be better givers. You know, however you can give, everything that's in the studio is something important. Even if it's vacuuming the floor, it's important, okay? And so the thing is if you care about your community and you want your community to grow, you should join someone that can help you make that community grow. That's KTQA.
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0: Welcome. I'm E.G. Marshall. In 1917, the Russian Revolution was unleashed. Finally, it engulfed Mother Russia and stained half a continent red. But whatever changes it wrought, it changed little in the Russian soul itself. The people under the star were very like the people today. As Gogol himself said, all the civil servants can talk about is their government office. Everything seems to have been crushed under a great weight. Everyone is drowned by the trivial, meaningless labors at which he must spend his useless life. This is the story of that old Russia.
1: And you, an officer of the law, are trying to tell me this specter of a man tried to snatch the coat off your back?
2: That's how it seemed, General. You see, just at that moment, I was taking a pinch of snuff, in the middle of it, I had to sneeze. And after I did, he was gone. He just up and disappeared.
0: Our mystery drama, The Overcoat, was written especially for the Mystery Theater by Ian Martin and stars Hans Conried. 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I'll be back shortly with Act One. Today it is called Leningrad. Then it was known as St. Petersburg, a city that Pushkin called a graveyard of dreams, that Gogol described as an amazingly quiet place. The people seem more dead than alive. And that obsessed all later Russian writers with its intangibility, its mists, and its white nights. A mystifying and mysterious city where the individual loses all identity. And in this city lived, or should we say existed, a man whose name... No. Let his story be told by the people who knew him.
3: You never heard of Akaky Akakievich? Then you don't know Petersburg. But then, of course, even if you had heard of him, you didn't know him, as I did. He boarded with me, how many, 20 years? Something like that. Hard to remember. He was shortish, one would say, rather pockmarked and with reddish hair. He had a small, bald patch in front and wrinkles on his cheeks, but he always paid promptly, even if all he had was the garret room.
4: Good evening, Madame Bushko.
3: Oh, good evening, Counselor. It is cold out?
4: Oh, yes, I think. I didn't notice.
3: Oh. Your coat needs mending.
4: Where?
3: There's a tear under the arm, big enough to stick your head through.
4: So there is. I must do something about it.
3: I have some thread. I can patch it for you.
4: Yeah, so much trouble. And I have, as you see, important work to do.
3: I see by all your papers. You must watch your health. Look, I have some tea in the samovar. You could have a glass while you wait for me to fix that rent.
4: Rent? Oh, that reminds me. Today, I have it for you.
3: Oh, so? Well, come in a moment. I'll give you a receipt.
4: Oh, I wouldn't want to take advantage of your hospitality. The receipt I could get in the morning.
3: And your coat?
4: Well, I could take it to Petrovich the tailor.
3: Oh, robber. One small favor I couldn't do for you.
4: I have no way of returning it.
3: Did I ask? Come in, then. Take off your coat. I look at him as I sew this old bunch of rags he calls a coat, and I wonder. He has taken the tea, but he is in an agony of embarrassment because I've taken him out of his world. Oh, you're not drinking your tea.
4: Oh, yes. Well, it was just a little hot.
3: Oh, and maybe not enough sugar.
4: Oh, yes, enough. More than enough. I'm not used to sugar.
3: As you will. Well, you always bring so much work home.
4: Well, there's always so much to be done. Oh.
3: What is it you do at the department?
4: I copy.
3: Oh? Copy what?
4: Why, all kinds of documents.
3: Such as?
4: I wouldn't have the faintest notion. There isn't time to read them, you see.
3: Oh, I see. You are from the Ukraine, Counselor?
4: Yes.
3: Bazmashkin. That's why I asked.
4: Well, it means whether a bazmaki is a shoe.
3: I know.
4: You are not from the Ukraine?
3: No. From Georgia.
4: Oh.
3: Was your father a shoemaker?
4: Oh, no. Why?
3: Because of your name.
4: Oh, no. That was because my father and my grandfather went around in boots, and they had them sold just 3 times a year.
3: But you don't have boots.
4: Oh, no, no. I have shoes. But then everyone calls me Akaki, Akaki Akievich.
3: Yes, I know.
4: You're thinking that is a strange name.
3: I didn't say so.
4: Oh, well, some people even say far-fetched. But really, I couldn't have been called anything else. You see, here is how it was. If you want to hear.
3: Oh, I might as well. I haven't finished your coat yet.
4: Very well. You see, I was born on March the 22nd at night, if my memory serves me right.
3: That would be more up to your mother's memory, perhaps.
4: You could be right. She was the wife of a civil servant, you see. My father was in the civil service.
3: I should think so.
4: My mother was offered a choice of 3 names. Mokya, Sosia, or Khodosat, after the martyr. Oh, no, she thought to herself, such awful names they are going in for these days. We'd better call him after his father. He was an Akaki, so let his son be an Akaki as well. Akaki Akakievich. That's how it came about.
3: Oh, an amazing story. And finish just at the moment your coat is. But you know what, Akaki Akakievich? For that's what I must make bold to call you now. It won't do. It just won't do.
4: My name?
3: No, no, your coat. I've pulled it together, but it's not going to hold together for long. With winter coming on, you're going to have to get a new one. He walked out, shaking his head and looking at his coat vaguely. I wondered if he could see that around the back and over the shoulders, the material was so worn that it was as thin as cheesecloth. Probably not. And he had forgotten to drink his tea. I could see him now lighting his candle and sitting down to gulp some cabbage soup, some beef and onions, tasting nothing. Just as he walked on the street without ever seeing anything. Why did I waste time thinking about him? Because a woman could see how lost he was. And I was sorry for him. He needed a coat, which he would never buy himself. Of course, I didn't know then it was an office joke.
2: Good morning, Your Excellency, Mr. Podochin.
5: Good morning, Ivan Ivanovich.
2: Pray allow me to open your office door for you, Excellency.
5: In a minute. What is that thing that always hangs there?
2: It hangs where?
5: On the coat tree.
2: Oh, that. That's Akaki Akakievich's dressing gown.
5: I fail to see what's so funny. Is what?
2: Well, it's just a little joke here in the office, sir, because of the way it looks. Actually, it's his overcoat.
5: That moth-eaten bunch of rags. Where is the Kakievich?
2: He's at the... well, you know, Excellency, he had to leave the room.
5: Why, that thing is an eyesore. We'll have to do something about it. Well, back to work. And ask Kakievich to step in and see me when he returns. Come in.
4: Send for me, Your Excellency, Mr. Podochin, sir.
5: Ah, yes. Well, close the door, man.
4: Oh, yes, sir.
5: And come over here and sit down.
4: Oh, I couldn't. I wouldn't feel right. I just stand, Your Excellency.
5: Well, suit yourself. It's, it's about, how long have you worked here at the department, Akakievich?
4: Oh, dear me, no. Don't think I quite know. Before you took over, Excellency.
5: You've been here that long?
4: Oh, yes.
5: It's strange. I never quite noticed you.
4: Oh, I was here with Director Suslov and Director Korvalyov. And...
5: Good heavens. You must have been here at least 20 years.
4: Oh, I suppose that would be it, Excellency. Give or take a year, one or the other.
5: And your title is?
4: I'm a titular counselor, Excellency.
5: Ah, clerk.
4: That's another way of saying it.
5: Your salary?
4: 400 rubles.
6: A year?
4: To be precise, per anno.
5: Good heavens. What do you do?
4: I copy, sir.
5: Copy?
4: Copy.
5: Is that all?
4: Yes, Excellency.
5: Well, perhaps we can find you something a little more interesting and challenging.
4: Oh, please don't, Excellency.
5: You are not interested in advancement?
4: Oh, it isn't that. It's just that...
5: Come on, man, spit it out.
4: I'm not happy that way.
5: Just copying makes you happy?
4: Oh, yes, Excellency. I love my work. It's my whole life. I take things home, extra things from the office to copy. And if there isn't enough work, then often I just copy for my own pleasure. Especially if it's something addressed to someone newly appointed or important personage.
5: I never heard anything like this in my life. And where do you find these precious documents to important personages?
4: Oh, dear, anywhere at all. The newspaper, an old book, it doesn't matter. Would that be all, Excellency?
5: Huh? Oh, yes. That's certainly all, about all I can take for one day.
4: Thank you, Excellency.
5: Oh, by the way, about your dressing gown.
4: My dressing?
5: Well, I mean that garment hanging out there that pretends to be a coat. Something will simply have to be done about it. I mean, it's falling apart. One can see through it. I can't have it hanging there. Gives the place a bad tone. Doesn't speak well for the department.
4: Yes, Excellency. I was thinking of taking it to the tailor for repairing.
5: Repairing? If he sticks a needle into it, it'll dissolve into dust. What you want is a new one. Yes, that's it. Treat yourself to a present. Akakievich, you get yourself a new coat.
7: What did the old crab want, Akaki?
4: He wants me to get a new coat.
7: Is that all? Fine. I think it's a good idea.
4: But I can't afford it.
7: Oh, nonsense. Anyone can afford a new coat. Anyway, you haven't any choice.
4: What do you mean?
7: You don't want to get sacked, do you? Find yourself without a job?
4: Oh, he wouldn't do that. Not His Excellency. Not the prince of a man like His Excellency. I'll have Petrovich the tailor. He'll fix it like you.
7: You better face the truth, Akakievich. Better get a new coat or you're out.
4: No. I've been here so long. It's my life. Oh, he wouldn't. He knows I work hard. He's a kind man.
7: Kind? You could sit here till your whole behind was one big bunion, and all you'd get in reward for your labors would be a badge in your buttonhole. I tell you, you'd better get that coat.
4: I don't have the money.
7: Better get it. Get it from your 70-year-old landlady for a wedding gift. She's rich.
4: What wedding gift?
7: Why, isn't she going to marry you? We were all sure she was sweet on you.
4: Why do you torment me so? Leave me alone. I'm your brother.
7: You won't be long if you don't get that overcoat. Get it.
0: Poor, inarticulate, incomplete Akaki. A natural butt for jokes. A mouse of a man, too small and harmless to twit and taunt. And yet, by that very token, a ready prey to feed the precarious security of other small men. The coat was a joke. Or was it? I shall return shortly.

0: The chief clerk in the bureau where Akaki worked didn't think of himself as an unkind man. All he loved was a good joke. And since Akaki was a living joke, he was fair game, wasn't he? Except that today, well, the whole business of the coat had gone maybe too far. It upset Ivan's dinner enough to have him resolve that he wouldn't wait till the next day to reassure Akaki that his job didn't actually depend on him getting a new coat he couldn't afford. He would go to Akaki's lodgings that same night.
1: Yes?
2: Good evening. You are Mrs. Bushko, the landlady?
1: Yes, but we have no rooms. All filled up.
2: Your pardon, I'm not looking for rooms. I am Ivan Ivanovich Anenkov, Akakievich Superior at the Bureau.
1: Oh, it is I who must ask your pardon, Excellency. Oh, please enter.
2: Oh, thank you. But not Excellency, just Counselor.
1: Oh, well, as you prefer, of course. You wish to see Mr. Basmachkin?
2: Who?
1: Akaki Akakievich.
2: Oh, yes. Well, I never knew his surname. Could you direct me to his quarters?
1: Oh, he is not in.
2: Devil, you say. I thought he seldom went abroad.
1: That is God's truth, but tonight was special, you see.
2: Aha. And then you know where he's gone?
1: Of course. To Petrovich the tailor.
2: Oh, dear. Would you know why?
1: I am not one to gossip, but yes, I think he has gone about his overcoat.
2: To Petrovich?
1: If you need a new garment, why not?
2: I suppose, but only if you catch him on church holiday when he's nearly human from drinking corn brandy. Is today a church holiday by chance?
1: No, it is not.
2: So much the worse for Akaki. To face that old one-eyed devil sitting like a pasha cross-legged on his table.
1: We must offer a prayer, for certainly Akaki cannot afford a new coat.
2: Well, then why has he gone to the tailor?
1: To get the old one fixed, one would suppose.
2: Oh, of course.
1: What Akaki really needs is a new coat.
3: Yes?
4: Excuse me. Mrs. Petrovich was busy in the kitchen, so I just walked in.
3: Well, you just walked into my workroom. Let's have what you want, quick.
4: It was my overcoat.
3: What overcoat?
4: This one here.
3: That's an overcoat.
4: Dusty, perhaps, but quite.
3: Let me see it.
4: I was hoping. Most of it is still. It seems to me it could be just a small job.
3: No.
4: No?
3: It can't be mended. If I can't, nobody can. It's a mess.
4: Yeah, but I thought perhaps some patches.
3: I have patches, plenty of them, but I can't sew them together. The coat is rotten. Touch a needle to it and it falls apart into pieces already.
4: But the pieces, couldn't you just patch them up again?
3: No. Too far gone. Only one answer for you.
4: What?
3: You must have a new one.
4: Well, if I had a new one, how would I? I mean...
3: How much would it cost?
4: Yes.
3: You can reckon on 350-ruble notes. Or more.
4: 150 rubles for an overcoat?
3: Yes, and then it wouldn't be too much to write home about. It should have a fur collar, Martin, and a silk-lined hood, but then we are talking about 200 or more. Yeah,
4: but if my old one could just be repaired...
3: Don't waste time talking about it. Forget it. You must have a new one.
4: I can't afford a new coat.
3: Somehow you can. In Petersburg, during the white, cold season of days and nights, everyone must. Or else they die. Don't you have any savings?
4: Just my pig bank.
3: Your what?
4: It's a habit, you see. For every ruble I spend, I have this little bank with a slit in the back, and into it I put a half kopeck. I've been doing it most of my life.
3: It must be a very heavy bank and big.
4: No. Every 6 months I pull the cork and change the kopecks to silver to put away in my sock. It adds up over the years.
3: To how much?
4: Oh, to nothing like the price you ask.
3: Well, how much?
4: Oh, yeah, about 40 rubles. Couldn't you make me one for 40 rubles?
3: Are you out of your mind? Am I to starve, too? I told you the price.
4: Yeah, but all those rubles, supposing...
3: Supposing what?
4: Supposing, Mr. Petrovich, I was to give you the 40 rubles I've saved so that we could buy the cloth, and then I was to pay you the rest as soon as I had the money.
3: What are you saying? How could I do such a thing? And at the rate you save, how could I wait for the rest of my money?
4: Oh, but I would change my habit to save, you see.
3: Oh.
4: I could cut down on my spending. No tea in the evening, do without a candle. I could do my copying at my landlady's room. I'm sure she'd let me. I could walk over the cobblestones on tiptoe to save my shoes. Watch how much laundry. I mean, after I came home, I could take off everything and just wear my dressing robe.
3: Why?
4: If I don't wear my underclothing, it will last longer. I don't even have to eat every night. I could pay you off at the rest of the year, maybe even 6 months, depending on my bonus.
3: Are you mad? What am I to do in the meanwhile? Starve?
4: No. That would be fair. I tell you what, if you can make the coat for me for, say, 80 rubles, I will give you the 40 and my bonus. And if that isn't enough, my next salary payments, I will starve if I have to. Only I must have my overcoat.
3: Think about it. But let me tell you one thing.
4: Yes?
3: I won't consider it when you come back unless you bring me, without my wife seeing you, a glass of corn brandy.
2: You sent for me, Excellency?
5: Huh? Oh, yes. Ivanovich, come in.
2: Yes, Excellency.
5: And shut the door.
2: Of course.
5: The holidays are not so far away. We must prepare the bonus list. Now sit down.
2: Such a pleasure, Excellency.
5: To sit down?
2: No, sir. I was thinking of the list.
5: Oh, hold up. Yes, well. It has not been the best of years. There will be some disappointments, no doubt.
2: Not anyone to let go, Excellency?
5: Oh, don't be silly, Ivanovich. No one in a government job is ever let go. Unless, of course, the government changes, which doesn't seem likely. Still, some years are, forgetting that for the moment. By the way, what on earth has come over that wretched little Akakievich the last few days? I've passed his desk on recent mornings, and, well, I'm quite sure he never did it before, but he's humming.
2: Well, yes, that's because, you see, he's happy.
5: Happy? What's he got to be happy about?
2: Why, his overcoat.
5: That dish rag. It's one of the things I wanted to talk to you about. That dressing gown, that miserable floor mop. It depresses me. I can't stand to look at it hanging there.
2: You won't have to. He is having it altered by a tailor.
5: Ah, yes. Well, that's a relief. I can't have those rags hanging here during the holidays. He'd better fix it by then or winter will be over.
2: Yes, sir.
5: That's not too much to hope, is it?
2: No, Excellency. If he can afford to pay for it. Petrovich, the tailor, that one-eyed bandit, gives no credit. And without the bonus, Your Excellency will pardon me, but I know Akaki is counting on that.
5: The bonus, yes. Well, we shall see. But it'll be no more than last year, mind you. No more. Besides, one must wait for the holidays for that.
2: I know Petrovich, Excellency. We'll also have to wait for the coat for that.
3: Who's that? Oh, you are cocky again.
4: I just want to see how the overcoat is coming along.
3: Coming along? How could it come along? Have you brought me more money?
4: Oh, no, Mr. Petrovich. I've given you all I had to buy the cloth and the lining. You said...
3: I know what I said. And I have the cloth here, and it is cut, and the lining, the best calico. That is paid for. But where is the money to pay for the stitching and the sewing and the quilting?
4: Well, if you could just get it ready so when my bonus comes on.
3: No credit. Supposing the bonus doesn't come to
4: you. Oh, it will. It has to. But if you must, here, I will pay you all I have on account. If you'll only... Oh, please, I want my coat.
3: No cash, no coat.
4: Oh, I forgot.
3: What?
4: I have something for you. A glass of corn brandy, you ask.
3: Why didn't you say sooner, man? Give it here. Ah. Good, good. And my wife didn't see you bring it.
4: Oh, no. I waited till she wasn't looking. Nobody notices me much anyway.
3: Better.
4: Would you continue? I mean, would you consider, you know, to sew? I know it is much to ask. If only...
3: Come and get it out. Oh. I haven't all day.
4: Well, would you continue to sew if I brought you some corn brandy each time I came?
3: Hmm?
4: Say, 3 times a week, supposedly for a fitting, until I could pay you the whole price.
3: Cocky. It's the first sensible thing I ever heard you say. Perhaps I am foolish, but a man can be adult and still be honest. Once in my life I could trust someone, no? The brandy is warm in my belly. Why not? What is one coat? He will have to pay to get it. He has the money. All men are liars. And after all, what a fuss about one coat. You would think his life depended on it.
6: A foreboding statement. If Petrovich the tailor only knew it, as if his life depended on it. For you can see, perhaps it does. The coat has become Akaki, and Akaki the coat. In his preoccupation, it has become his life. I shall return shortly with Act.

0: months now, Akaki has subsisted almost literally on peasant bread and water. His samovar simmers no more. Meat is a dream of the past, and only an occasional bowl of cabbage soup gives him energy to continue. The only force that keeps him going is his dream of the overcoat, which is slowly taking shape on the table of Petrovich the tailor. Akaki is deeply in debt to his landlady, which necessitates his sneaking in and out of the house till this time he's caught.
1: Oh, there you are. I've been trying to catch you for weeks, sneaking in and out.
2: If it's about the rent.
1: Oh, about the rent, perhaps, but not altogether.
2: I'm only waiting for the bonus.
1: All right, the rent let us put aside. 20 years you paid me steady every month. Is a person to have no concern for another person? Sometimes we must take things on trust.
2: Madame Bushko, please believe me. Somehow I will catch up.
1: Oh, so you will catch up, maybe. I wouldn't drop dead. What worries me more, you could.
2: Excuse me?
1: Now, don't try to fool your landlady. You don't eat anymore.
2: Oh, that's by choice. For my health. For my health. Some business concern. And as to the rent, you need have no worries.
1: Oh, the rent I worry about. A woman widowed all alone. Why not? But it is not that. It's you, Akaki. Come. I will make you a good meal and we'll talk.
2: Oh, not tonight, Madame Bushko. I'm due at Petrovich the tailor. The overcoat. I have the money, Petrovich.
3: The money. And the brandy.
2: The what? Oh, yes. Here.
3: Then we can really celebrate. And I will bring you the coat first thing in the morning.
2: Okay.
3: Only the collar is left to finish.
2: Could it be Martin?
3: Let us not reach too far, Akaki, at these prices. But I have something no one will ever know from the real thing. See? Cat fur.
2: Cat fur? Cat fur? Oh, he feels so soft, so rich.
3: You shall have the coat complete with the collar first thing tomorrow.
4: Well, what is going on here? What is all the excitement? Back to work!
5: Yes, Excellency. We're sorry if we disturbed you. It's Akaki Akakievich.
4: Oh, what about him?
5: For once in the year, we're all rich. And Akaki has used his bonus to throw away the old dressing gown and have himself made a new overcoat.
4: Oh, you, Akakievich. Let me see.
2: Is it not a work of art, Excellency? Mm. You see, here, the seam and the collar. What fur would you guess? And the lining? Quilted?
4: All this fuss about an overcoat? What kind of a government bureau is this that it can waste its time and

0: You think he should?
1: Yes, sure.
0: But I don't have any money left. Everything I had went for this.
2: Well, then I shall give the party. Everyone to my house tonight to celebrate Akaki and his new coat. Come, Akaki. You must join the rest of us.
0: Oh, I'm not much for dancing.
2: Well, then you can drink.
0: I'm not much for drinking. Makes me dizzy.
2: Oh, tonight you should be dizzy. You drink the vodka here.
0: Oh, I'm afraid to. It's such a long way home.
2: Yeah, will you have your overcoat to keep you warm? Must you cradle it in your lap as if someone was going to take it from you?
0: I was just stealing the fur. Cat fur. Let your hand see how smooth.
2: You let your throat feel how smooth is this vodka. Drink up and join the rest of us. Hey! Let's drink to Akaki Akakievich. And his coat with a soft fur collar.
0: It was the greatest moment of my life. But they shouldn't have let me drink so much. Or I shouldn't have, because now I'm stumbling through the white mist of a Petersburg night. It is cold, numbing cold. But inside my overcoat, I'm warm for the first time in my life. Through the drifting snow, I can see someone now. And also for the first time in my life, I am at peace with my fellow man. I can summon up enough resolve to ask this person where I am. Except that I misjudge a little and bump into him.
3: All right, cousin. Isn't the pavement wide enough without you having to crawl up my nose?
0: I'm sorry. I didn't see you were taking snow.
3: What else to keep the nose freezing against the cold?
0: Best thing is an overcoat. Good night, kind sir.
3: Hold a minute. An overcoat, you said?
0: Just a manner of speaking expression.
3: Oh, but cousin, I understand. That's a handsome overcoat you're wearing.
0: You like it?
3: More and more since we're alone. You'd be surprised how much, for it is about to become what I see.
0: Yes.
3: My overcoat. Now give it to me.
4: Heavens preserve us. What is amiss at this time of night?
0: I've been robbed. Oh. He took my overcoat. Oh,
4: come in first. Come in by my fire and talk. Now, what happened?
0: Well, a man came out of the Petersburg mist and he tore my overcoat, my lovely overcoat, my beautiful overcoat from my shoulder. Help! Help!
4: No need to cry for help. Now, who was the man?
0: I don't know.
4: Then we must find out.
0: How?
4: You must go to the police.
0: The police? What attention would they give to me? Just a lowly clerk. They would make a deposition and that would be it.
4: If you just went into the station. But that is no way to do it.
0: Well, how else?
4: Don't waste your time below. You must go to an important person.
0: Important person? But who?
4: Oh, police inspector, perhaps.
0: Oh, yeah, that's a good idea.
4: But not any police inspector.
0: Yes, of course. The district one.
4: No. The Inspector General. The most important personage is always the answer, whether you can reach him or not. And if you do, remember, he is your servant.
0: The Inspector General? He's my servant?
4: What is a government for?
0: I don't know.
4: Oh, it has to be for something. All I know is, when you have to deal with it, never start from the bottom. Start from the top.
5: Well, this trivial affair should never have come to an important personage like me. But in spite of all, somehow, this hysterical minor servant had broken through and was all over me.
0: He ripped my coat off me, stole my coat, my overcoat.
5: What has that to do with me?
0: I must have it back, all my life savings, still some debt. How is it all to be taken care of?
5: There are channels through which you
0: go. I have no time for channels. I'm freezing to death.
5: May I suggest, if you go to the right department, you...
0: Even what department is for freezing to death, for losing everything you ever had? I want justice. I want my overcoat.
5: Your overcoat is one thing. Justice is something else. I can't do anything immediately about your overcoat. But I can set machinery in motion.
0: Will it get me back my overcoat?
5: I don't know. All I can counsel is patience. And I really...

0: They don't have time to spend with this nonsense. What were you doing out so late on the street?
1: I was coming home from a friend's party.
0: Aha. Drunk, no doubt. Well, that in itself is not a crime, but...
1: No. Please, listen to me. You don't understand. For months, I starved myself to buy this overcoat. And the very first day I wore it was stolen from me.
0: By your carelessness in being abroad so late.
1: Because it was a party.
0: We are wasting time. Now, let me suggest the proper channels. First, you must make out a report, longhand, in triplicate, to be presented to the proper...
2: Looking back on it, I suppose we were all to blame somewhere. Old Akaki came back for a few days to the bureau wearing the old dressing gown in the dead of winter, feverish, refusing to talk to anyone. Well, this is life. We had our own problems and no time for his. Till suddenly, he didn't show up for 3 days. And I had to go around to his lodgings to check on him. I got there in the nick of time. That is, if I wanted to catch him still alive.
3: Oh, I'm glad you came, Excellency.
2: Counselor.
3: I've sent for the priest. I think he's in extremis.
2: Not that bad.
3: You know our Petersburg. Without protection this time of year, the cold gets in the lungs and... Well, there it is. He is dying. You wish to go in and see him?
2: Oh, thank you, madame. I will. Akaki?
4: Who's there?
2: Ivan Ivanovich. Come to see you.
4: Then I'm dying.
2: No.
4: No! If anyone comes to see me away from the office, I am dying.
2: Now, Akaki...
4: It doesn't matter. But where is my overcoat?
2: Your coat? Well, now as to that, I don't know.
4: Until I find it, I will never... Never...
2: Never what?
4: Die. Never die.
3: They left it all to me, of course, the men, after he died. No one cared all that much. I have to admit, not even myself. He was there for a while, and suddenly he was gone. So many people in the world like that. But not Akaki, not so easily. For most of us, it was only a note in the paper, but for the important personage, it meant a good deal more.
0: Why, the devil you say, the Lincoln Bridge ripped the overcoat off the man and faded away into the mist, eh? Well, don't worry, we shall take steps. And you, an officer of the law, are trying to tell me this specter tried to snatch the coat off your back?
5: Well, that's how it seemed, General.
0: But you fought him back?
5: In a manner of speaking, you might say.
0: Well, what does that mean?
5: Well, he caught me in the cold and the mist and all. And you see, just at that moment, I was taking a pinch of snuff and...
0: And...
5: In the middle of it, I had to sneeze. And after I did, he was gone. Like I'd blown him clear into the Neva River. He just up and disappeared.
0: Well, I do wish I could say that that had been the last of Akaki Akakievich. But between you and me, I can't. I have a sweet little bundle the other side of town. Karolina Ivanovna, who holds my hand and makes me feel young again. But I will never go near Karolina again. Just last night, crossing the Obukhov Bridge, he came at me out of the mist, and before I knew it...
4: My overcoat! overcoat. Since you would not find it, I found it for myself.
0: It was over an hour and a half before I got home to bed, frozen stiff. And for almost a week, I had stayed there, sweating out the pneumonia it wrought on me, and the memory of that ghost. Yes, but I must say, he seems to be satisfied. My coat evidently fitted. For we have heard no more, any of us, from the ghost of Akaki Akakievich.
6: Oh, there are still stories, legends die hard, that Akaki roams the streets of St. Petersburg, snatching at people's coats to keep him warm through the wet and misty winter. But gradually they died out. Not surprising. The city became Petrograd, and then Leningrad. Different times, different cultures. And although it is still possible to freeze to death in Leningrad, they are not the same people for Akaki to haunt. So, maybe he does rest in peace. I shall be back shortly.

0: It is an interesting footnote that the overcoat, within our time, was taken up by the Soviets as the fountainhead of social sympathetic writing. I prefer to think of it as a little more universal than that. Whatever status symbols we achieve through things are transitory. Whatever we gain in life, or for that matter in death, lasts only in proportion to whatever we have to give, emotionally, intellectually, spiritually. Our cast included Hans Conried, Bryna Rayburn, Ian Martin, Bob Dryden, and Leon Janney. The entire production was under the direction of Hyman Brown. And now, a preview of our next tale.
1: The drink tastes awful, but I try to finish it. Thoughts of Helen dart in and out of my brain. Little flashes of piercing light gone before I can identify them. Helen's face when I met her. So young, just 18. Helen's face twisted with pain later on. I hear her screaming at me and me screaming back. But that was all a long time ago. And now I'm sitting in this bar with this drink. Well, I'm not much good with people these days.
2: Want me to leave you alone?
1: No. I appreciate the... Give me another drink, will you?
2: You sure about that?
1: Yeah, I think so.
0: 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This is E.G. 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Until next time, pleasant dreams.

0: These sidewalks don't lie. 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My sidewalks make concrete a red carpet. Because hilltop is where we roll deep and love sweet. Love hard like gangbusters, like fruit fresh off the vine, like we were never hurt in the name of love. These sidewalks are weathered and worn from the footprints of city soldiers and prisoners of this long-fought war. They have cracked under the weight of regret, ripped open like defeated samurais, and some have up and left to become part of the structures they once despised, falling in line with short-sighted high-rises and crooked, shiny expansions of a stranger's fantasy to survive. What else would you have them do? We are soaked in the sweet and the sordid. Relief comes and goes with rehabs and festivals, campaign trails and media-fed movements, but grace lies in the sediment, the rubble and the dust of the people that stroll these streets. This grit ain't no eyesore. It is the lifeblood of me. It drives the pulse of my wretched heart, tying me to this doomed paradise till I return to the Creator.
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0: Shadow, who aids the forces of law and order, is in reality Lamont Cranston, wealthy young man about town. Years ago in the Orient, Cranston learned a strange and mysterious secret, the hypnotic power to cloud men's minds so they cannot see him. Cranston's friend and companion, the lovely Margot Lane, is the only person who knows to whom the voice of the invisible shadow belongs. And now, the weird and wild tale of Spider Boy.
1: It was lonely sitting in my attic room day after day, night after night, spinning and weaving the beautiful cloth I sell. No one ever came to see me. Everyone thought I was strange and different. One night I was sitting there weaving when suddenly I felt something watching me. I looked up and I saw it there above me. The little black eyes were watching my hands as they flew like lightning back and forth across the loom. It was strange at first, but after a while I was glad she came, even though we couldn't talk. Because, you see, this thing that had come to keep me company was a spider. Some nights I'd just sit and watch her spin. Fantastic webs of gossamer in the corners of my little attic room. We had something in common. She seemed to understand that we were friends. It wasn't so lonely having her. I still missed someone to talk to. One day an idea came to me. I'd been out to the little shop where the woman sells my cloth. I came up the stairs. I opened the door of my room, and I saw a little kitten caught in the strong mesh of a spider web. I tore the strand from her quickly, and she ran away. I bent down, and I felt the strong threads of the broken web in my hands. Then the thought came to me. Wonderful thought. Perhaps someday my spider could spin a web strong enough to catch a real friend. Just for me.

0: Really, Lamont, some of your friends live in the oddest neighborhoods.
1: That, Margaret, because some of my friends are the oddest people.
0: Present company accepted, I hope.
1: No, darling, you qualify. Oh? Simply because you do seem fond of me.
0: Honestly, I love your interest in people, Lamont. No matter how poor, how down at the heels.
1: They pay me back plenty with the stories I've heard. You've no idea the secrets that are hidden in some of these old tenements.
0: Who was that sweet old man who just visited?
1: He's just been acquitted of murdering his wife.
0: What?
1: When the jury found out she'd been trying to poison him for years.
0: Lamont, we're going to find a cab somewhere right now. What was that?
1: Look, someone's running toward us.
0: It's a young girl, Lamont. She's crying.
1: Crying? The girl's hysterical. Here, look. Tell me what's happened.
0: She's so frightened she can't speak.
1: Try to tell us where you live.
0: Lamont, the girl's been hurt.
1: Come on, Margaret. We'd better get her to a hospital. She's been frightened almost out of her mind.
2: I didn't mean to hurt the girl or frighten her. I thought maybe she'd be my friend. I promised to show her more of my beautiful cloth if she'd come up to my room with me. And one day she did. It was wonderful to hear her voice. Friend's voice.
0: No, Eric, I couldn't take the cloth. My father would know I'd been here, and he's already told me not to see you again.
2: You seen us on the street talking together?
0: Yes. And he beat me for it.
2: Tina, please take the cloth.
0: No. I have to go home.
2: Oh, don't leave me alone, please.
0: Eric!
2: I look.
0: There's something over there in the corner.
2: Oh, don't be frightened, Tina. That's only my spider.
0: I've never seen such a big spider before.
2: She's my friend, Tina. She keeps me company.
0: Get it away.
2: It's
0: horrible.
2: It's only my...
0: It's coming closer. Stop it.
2: It's all right.
0: No, I've got to get out of here.
2: I said it's all right.
0: Let me go. It's coming closer.
2: No, Tina.
0: Please, let me go.
2: Stop fighting me.
0: Let me go.
2: Stop it, I said.
0: I've got to get out of here. I've got to get out of here.
2: With a sudden effort, she broke away from me. Before I could stop her, she ran out of the room and down the stairs, sobbing. I was left all alone again.

0: How is she, Dr. Gordon?
1: I don't know yet, Mr. Cranston. I hope we can help her.
2: It's as bad as that?
1: Well, whatever the girl went through tonight must have been pretty terrifying to cause a case of shock like this.
2: She was so frightened she couldn't talk when we found her.
1: We still haven't been able to get her to speak.
0: Any idea who she might be, Doctor?
1: Well, we found this factory pass in her dress pocket.
0: I see it.
1: Yes, it is.
0: Tina Lukens, 284. Margo, she lives on that street where we found her.
1: Her family, if she has one, should be notified at once.
0: I'd like to look into this, Dr. Gordon. May I notify them for you?
1: I'd be obliged if you would.
2: Lamont, why?
0: I'd like to see just what could nearly frighten a person to death.

0: evening. Are you Mr. Lucan? Ed Lucan?
1: Yeah. What about it?
0: My name is Lamont Cranston. Does Tina Lucan live here?
1: Yeah.
2: You're her father.
1: Yeah, what about it?
0: Your daughter's very ill, Mr. Lucan.
2: She's in the hospital. We took her there.
1: What's the idea, you two sticking your noses in my business?
2: Don't you want to see her?
1: What's all this to you?
0: She's either been hurt or beaten and frightened nearly to death.
1: Well, maybe she needed a beating. Now get out.
0: Oh, just a minute.
1: Ed, get out.
2: Well, that was a quick brush off.
0: Pleasant,
2: Carrot. He's obviously beaten her before.
0: Margot, I don't think Ed Lucan's is responsible for Tina's present condition.
2: Didn't you see that piece of whipcord in his pocket?
0: Yes, I did. Maybe it does beat her, but it wasn't the beating. It was the fright that caused Tina's shock. Margot, we're going to find who or what caused that if we have to search every house in this block.
2: Margot, that's a hopeless task.
0: The only way.
2: But we don't even know what we're looking for.
0: Only what Dr. Gordon said, Margot. Someone or something that nearly frightened the person to death.
3: It was lonelier than ever now, after Tina had gone. I put my loom by the window so I could watch the people down below. They all hurried by. And then I saw another girl. Sometimes she was with a man, but sometimes she was by herself. She kept stopping in front of houses, looking in, each house, one by one, all along the block. Maybe if I could see her, talk to her, she'd come up here. Tomorrow, she should visit the empty warehouse across the street. I could talk to her then. I could make her understand that I wanted her to be my friend. I waited for hours in the empty room upstairs in the old warehouse. Then I saw her coming in. But the man was with her. I mustn't let him see me. He might not understand. I hid behind some packing boxes in the corner when I heard them coming up the stairs.
0: Careful of the stairs, Margaret.
2: I've climbed enough of these stairs the past 2 days to know my way around, Mr. Benson. No one in here?
0: Can't tell. Good place to hide.
3: Hide? And they were looking for someone.
2: Nothing but an empty old storeroom.
3: Her voice seemed kind and sweet.
0: Empty old storeroom, no one around. This would be the ideal place for someone to drag Tina, frighten and beat her.
3: Tina, he was after me. I'd walked into a trap.
2: I still think it's Tina's father.
3: He
2: practically admitted he beat the girl.
3: She was on my side. Already she was my friend.
0: You finished looking around.
2: Seems so silly, Lamont. So much wasted effort, the two of us going through all of these houses.
0: You call it wasted effort, Margot. Perhaps it meant saving someone else from what happened to that girl?
3: Yes, he was my enemy.
2: Well, there's nothing frightening in here.
0: No, I guess not.
3: They were leaving.
0: Wait.
3: No, it stopped again.
0: Let's have a look behind those old packing cases.
3: He was coming toward me.
2: Lamont, come on.
0: Wait, I'm going to have a look.
3: He's going to find me. I felt in my pocket quickly. There it was, the sharp blades of my cutting shears.
0: Take just a minute, Mark.
3: Let him come. I was ready for him now.
0: Now, let's see what's behind these packing cases.
3: Heavier. And he held this business tightly.
0: I guess the best thing to do is knock them all over.
3: You do. You'll find these cutting shears right in your heart. Oh.
2: Lamont, what happened?
0: No, it's nothing. Nothing at all, Mark. I just scratched my hand on a nail.
3: Oh, I was still safe. He hadn't seen me.
2: You're coming home with me now. I'm going to take care of that hand.
0: All right, darling, you win.
3: I went safe. You're really leading now.
0: We'll pick up again tomorrow where we've left off.

0: his desk the next evening before I finally saw her alone on the street below. I leaned out of the window, dropped a lovely shawl I'd been weaving. I watched it as it wafted slowly downward and dropped to her feet. I jumped back so she wouldn't see me as she looked up and saw my window open. When I looked out again, she was gone. My heart beat wildly when I heard her footsteps on my stairs. And my friend. We laughed and we talked. I wouldn't be lonely anymore. She was near the top landing now. I ran to the door, opened it in the crack, and looked out. Yeah, here she was, coming to my door.
1: Margo?
0: His voice, my enemy.
1: Margo, are you up there?
0: He had seen her and followed her in.
2: Yes, Lamont, up here in the top landing.
1: Don't we agree to stick together from now on while we're searching?
2: I wasn't searching, Lamont. Someone dropped his shawl, and I was just retaining it.
1: I'll come along with you. Can't tell what you might find.
0: I saw him take her arm and come to at my door. Mustn't find me here. I ran into a corner and hid when I heard them knock on my door.
2: Door open, Lamont. But it doesn't look as if anyone's home.
1: Well, come on in. We can leave the shawl anyway.
2: Why, what a dark, stuffy little room.
1: You sure the shawl came from here?
2: Yes, Lamont. Look, someone must have woven it here. There's a loom and yarn and thread scattered everywhere. Oh, Lamont.
1: What is it?
2: Nothing, I guess. I just ran into a spider web.
1: So did I. This place is full of them. Hand me that broom.
2: Oh, do you think you should sweep them down, Lamont?
1: Unless you'd rather have them in your hair.
2: Lamont, stop!
1: What now?
2: Something over there in the corner.
1: What in the world?
2: It's crawling towards you, Lamont. Looks like a spider.
1: That sign?
2: It's after you. You tore down the web.
1: Get behind me, Margo, quickly.
2: It's coming towards us.
1: It is a spider.
3: Cranston and Margot Lane find themselves trapped in the small attic room of an old tenement. A terrifying black creature is crawling out of the corner.
2: Look out, Margot!
1: Got it. We're safe now, Margot.
2: Oh, it's horrible.
1: Thought I'd better bring this gun along just in case. I never dreamed I'd have to use it to kill a spider.
2: No.
0: Web to catch her and then kill her and avenge my spider's death.

0: Why come back here to the hospital, Lamont? What are you going to say to Tina?
1: I'm just convinced that I've killed that spider, Margaret, that she's safe. May mean the difference between life and death for her. This is her room here.
0: Yes. Hello, Tina. Tina, it's your friends. We've come back to talk to you.
1: Tina, please listen to me. You don't have to be afraid anymore. It's gone. The spider is dead.
2: Dead.
1: Isn't that what frightened you?
0: Can't I come?
1: Because this time, Margot, I'm seeing Tina's father as the shadow.

Tina ever call him the Spider-Man in front of you?

0: trap was set. All my clever plans were laid. Tonight I would have my revenge. I'd get the girl in my room and kill her. I stood by my window watching. And then I saw her. Alone under the streetlight in front of Tina's house. She walked back and forth nervously, glancing at her watch. Passing the little shop, I'd left my cloth for her. And then...
1: I do for you.
2: Oh, I noticed that piece of cloth you have in the window. I just couldn't resist coming in and seeing it closer.
1: Yes, it is beautiful, isn't it? Here, take it in your hand. Feel the texture. So soft, isn't it?
2: Unbelievably soft.
1: And so strong. Look, strong as steel.
2: That strange, shining thread running through it. I've never seen anything like it before.
1: Beautiful, isn't it? Beautiful. I used to weave two beautiful patterns before my husband died. That's why I always wear black. I'm a widow, you see. Yes, I used to weave, too. See my fingers? See how nimble they are?
2: Yes, I see.
1: Yes, I wear black now. My husband died. He left me the money for this little shop.
2: Thank you for letting me see the cloth.
1: You want to see more? I have some more here. Some I've worn.
2: No, I've stayed too long as it is.
1: Beautiful cloth. Really beautiful.
2: No, thank you. I'm just waiting for someone outside. I wonder what's keeping Lamont. He should have seen Tina's father by now. What's this on the pavement? A long strand of that beautiful silken thread like that in the cloth. There's no end in sight. Why, it's leading right on down the street. Shouldn't be doing this. Lamont will be here in a minute. Such a long thread. It's so beautiful. It leads right into this house. And right
0: following
2: up
0: right
2: the stairs.
0: Thread right to my door. I stood in my window watching her, concentrating, saying over and over, come up, come up. You must follow the thread to my room.
3: Spider-Boy, you have no magic.
4: I have. The spider left me a secret.
0: can spin.
3: You cannot spin. You're caught, Spider Boy, caught in your own web of insanity.
0: No, no. You'll never get me. I'll escape. I can leave like my spider, let myself down out of the window. I can spin strong steel fibers and let myself down.
3: Don't open that window.
0: I'll show the whole

0: Come on, look. There he is.
1: It's Willie Fell.
0: Underneath the window.
1: He's dead, Lamont.
0: Look, Lamont. Look what he's holding between his teeth. He really believed in his own twisted mind he'd learned to fight it.
1: Yes, Margot. He really believed he could spin.

Click, crack, rickety rack. Back and forth I come and I go over the rusty smooth track. I know that soon, all too soon, the nonchalant bulldozers will come like the voices of a newfangled doom to steal my adventurously perilous timbered floors, my bridge of Terabithian windows, my crazy red ivory green octuple shotgun romper room. In the name of progress, as the neighborhood goes from high sheen to sheenier, but in a well-heeled Leroy Jewelers meets Queen Anne sort of way, it works. 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Metal warehouses crumple to make way for high-end condos. But shh, don't tell THA they lost yet another bid. They already know 54% of us can't afford market rate, so they keep at it. Bless their hearts. Click, crack, frickety frack. Back and forth I come and I go over the rusty smooth track. My eyes and ears a testament to a change that is as needed as it is readily imposed. My strong but wary voice falling on closed ears of planner types in khakis and sweater vests over hip plaid shirts who don't seem to care that this is my secret East Side playground. My clipper ship, my boxcar, my passage to India, a sanctuary of fleece-clad misfits of sorts, my beloved rat trap. Click-clack trickery track. They sold you in a nice package. Now there's no looking back. What once was for a century will be gone in the blink of an eye, transformed into a sleek but lovely alien creature with seductively long lashes, steady gaze, and penetrating constant smile. All aboard! The conductor is always on the engine, after all. Never the caboose. You lose.

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0: Welcome back to On the Record. My name is Lucas Barfield. We have a great show planned for you today. We will be looking at the climate thriller short story, The Peacemaker. The Peacemaker was written by Gardner Dussois and first released in 1983. More about the story later in the show. But before we get to the story, let's set the stage for the climate catastrophe that's covered in the story with Dr. Heather Price. Dr. Price works in the chemistry department at North Seattle College and is here to talk to us today about climate change and some of the things we can expect in the coming climate disaster. How are you doing today, Dr. Price?
1: I'm well. Thank you so much for having me.
0: Tell us a little bit about your background.
1: Well, I'm a climate scientist, and I like to think about climate science kind of like medicine, where you can have doctors that specialize in pediatrics, doctors that specialize in heart disease or neurosurgery, right? And climate scientists kind of have, it's similar. We each have our own expertise. My expertise is in chemistry, and specifically with atmospheric chemistry. So my PhD, I studied air pollution research. I built instruments to study air pollution and looked at the photochemistry of pollution in the Pacific. And then for my postdoc, I was a climate scientist working on a global chemical transport model of the atmosphere.
0: So let's jump right into the question. So what is exactly causing our shift in climate that we are seeing today?
1: Well, we have been burning lots and lots of fossil fuels for the past couple of hundred years. And this is really old science going back to the 1850s, beginning with the work of scientists like Eunice Foote, who in 1856 was the first person to discover the greenhouse effect from carbon dioxide specifically. Since then, we've been burning carbon in the form of coal and oil and gas, methane in our gas stoves in our home and furnaces. We've put so much carbon into the atmosphere that the climate is shifting and has already shifted. So children born today, even me, I'm in my 40s. During my lifetime, the temperatures have already risen so much that there's only been 1 year of my life back in 1976 that was below the 20th century average temperature. Every year of my life has been record breaking since then. And that means that for people like my children and other young people, pretty much anybody younger than about 45, they've never seen a colder than average year in their lives. So we're living in this climate shifted era, this fossil fueled climate era. It's driven mostly by the burning of fossil fuels. There's also a contribution from animal agriculture, particularly from beef production, and then also from things like cement production. And then there's some natural sources, but those natural sources, they're actually helping us because they're pulling more of this carbon that we've put out there. And so the natural sources, they've been in balance for eons. And even those, they're kind of starting to get out of balance as well. But mostly, it's us.
0: What are some of the consequences that we can expect?
1: Well, we're already seeing unprecedented heat waves. I live here in Seattle, and we had temperatures of 108 to 120 throughout kind of Seattle, Portland, up into Canada. This town of Lytton in Canada had the highest temperatures ever recorded in Canada. And then the next day, the whole town burnt down. In a fire. Wow. And then we've got unprecedented fires that are happening in terms of wildfire and drought. And so the climate chickens are coming home to roost. We are seeing the impacts today on our water, on our air. There's also just the health impact. Burning of fossil fuels creates air pollution. And even if you can't see it with the naked eye, that pollution is responsible for more than 950 deaths each day in the United States, premature deaths from the air pollution that comes from burning coal and oil and methane and other types of gases that are fossil fuels. So we're already seeing all these impacts. And then there's also, the topic of this story that you're going to be watching around sea level rise. We've already seen, it doesn't sound like a lot, but we've already seen about a 20 centimeter rise in sea level since 1900. And we're on track by 2100 to see another anywhere. And here's what it is. It's anywhere from 1 foot, like 12 inches, up to 8 feet, depending on what we as a species, what we as a human community choose for those fossil fuel emissions going forward.
0: Talk to us a little bit about ice melt at the North and South Pole.
1: Yeah, there's lots of places where ice is melting. What you brought up with the, in the Arctic and the Antarctic, the North Pole and the South Pole, that's absolutely occurring. We're seeing right, if you're at the North Pole, that ice is floating. And so as the ice at the North Pole melts, that floating ice, it's kind of like the ice in a cup. If you have a cup that's full with water and you have ice in that cup, as that ice melts, it doesn't cause the cup to overflow. But if you're down in the Antarctic, in the South Pole, that ice is on land. And that is the ice that as it melts, it is, you could think about, right, you've got that same cup. And let's say that you've got an ice cube sitting off to the side above it and dripping into the cup. Eventually, it will fill the cup and then overflow. And that is sea level rise that we're seeing from land ice melting, such as glaciers melting, other land ice melting, and then that water flowing out to the ocean. Again, with the North Pole, the ice that's melting up there and the rise in temperature. So if we think about the heating that has been occurring on our planet, right, we've already gone up in temperature by about 1.2 degrees Celsius. We've already gone up, and that is most of that heat that has come from global warming has actually gone into the oceans. More than 90% of the heat that has been added to our Earth system. And there's also what's called thermal expansion. So even without the melting of ice, we would see a thermal expansion of the water that's already there. It's expanding as it warms up. So you've got both of these things that are going on, the thermal expansion and the melting of land ice contributing to sea level rise. And as I said, right, we've already seen about 20 centimeters since 1900, and we're in store for anywhere from 1 foot to another 8 feet.
0: Wow, 8 feet. Talk about that a little more.
1: So to kind of put it into perspective, the amount of greenhouse gases that are being pumped into our atmosphere today, I live in Washington, so, and maybe people listening will remember or have some recollection from the news about Mount St. Helens eruption. And with an eruption comes carbon dioxide as well, this powerful greenhouse gas. Well, if we were to take all of the pollution and greenhouse gases that are being pumped into the atmosphere today, and half of those are then going into the ocean, it would be equivalent to over 10 Mount St. Helens eruptions happening every day. That number has been accelerating. We're on this accelerating path to increase that temperature, right, and increase these greenhouse gases. And the impact on the oceans, it's going to depend. Are we going to eventually cut off our emissions, right, from 10 Mount St. Helens eruptions versus worth of greenhouse gases, carbon dioxide going to the atmosphere each day? Eventually, right, we need to get down to zero. We need to, like a smoker, we need to quit smoking. And however quickly we do that is really going to impact whether we see 1 foot of sea level rise by 2100 or whether we see 8 feet of sea level rise by 2100. It really depends on the path that we as a human species take. And, even if the world follows a low greenhouse gas path, we're still looking at another foot, right? We're still looking at doubling the amount of sea level rise that we've already seen. What the implications are for us as humans are things like flooding from high tides, right? And we're looking at the frequency, which even right now, we're seeing a 300% higher chance of high tide flooding today just with the 20 centimeters of sea level rise. compared to what it was even 50 years ago. And we're looking at, you know, this is going to be to more than 900% more frequent as we move forward. We're going to see more of the flooding from high tides. We're going to see more what are called sunny day flooding, where you get inundation of ocean water into people's homes just on sunny days, just because of high tides, not even storm surge. And then there's the issue of storm surge coming in and affecting peoples and communities. So it really does depend how quickly can we decarbonize and turn off the tap, literally turn off the tap, so that sea level rise can be limited as much as possible and reduce that human suffering and that inundation of sea water into people's homes, into people's fresh water sources, things like that.
2: What are some of the exact strategies that we can use to slow some of this sea level rise down?
1: Well, I think number one is we need to electrify everything, right? We have all the tools that are needed to address this and to decarbonize and to stop burning coal, oil, and gas. They all exist, right? They're wind and solar, particularly solar, is already cheaper than fossil fuels, particularly when you take into account the billions in subsidies that fossil fuels are getting above what renewables are. And so as we move to renewables, which are zero carbon, that right there is going to minimize that sea level rise that we would see, right? The more we emit, the more chance we are of hitting that catastrophic 8 feet of sea level rise by 2100.
2: Are there any last thoughts you'd like to leave us with, Dr. Price?
1: Yeah, the last thing that I would leave us with is, I think, you know, this information about where we're going and, you know, what the stakes are can be pretty distressing to people to hear. And that one of the best things that we can do, I think most of us are worried about this, but we tend not to talk about it. So what you're hearing today, the story that you're listening to next, share what you've learned. Share what you know with the people around you, because you can bet they're feeling the same way. They're feeling the same kind of stress about the future and even just the era that we're already in, right? Fossil fuel climate change is here. We're already living it. And right now, it's just a matter of people are starting to catch on to the era that we are finding ourselves in. And also to keep in mind that as we electrify, right, it's a cleaner, healthier, safer world that we're building as we electrify everything. You know, you think about wind. No one gets cancer from wind power. You think about solar. No one gets asthma from solar panels and solar power. And it's really hard to imagine wars being fought over who controls the wind and the sun. It is literally free energy from the sky and from the wind. So I like to think about the positives and where we're going, the cleaner, safer, healthier, more peaceful world that we're going to build as we electrify everything.
2: Thank you for those words of encouragement there at the end. And that's what this story is all about. Once you are warned of something, then you know it is a problem and you can do something about it.

0: Warning, this story refers to a sexual act and implies violence toward a child. It also refers to traumatic climate change related events. Listener discretion is advised. The story is read by Nakane Monique.
1: The Peacemaker by Gardner Desois. Roy had dreamed of the sea, as he often did. When he woke up that morning, the wind was sighing through the trees outside with a sound like the restless murmuring of surf, and for a moment he thought that he was home, back in the tidy brick house by the beach with everything that had happened undone, and hope opened hotly inside him like a wound. "Mom?" he said. He sat up, straightening his legs, expecting his feet to touch the warm mass that was his dog Toby. Toby always slept curled at the foot of his bed, but already everything was breaking up and changing, slipping away, and he blinked through sleep-gummed eyes at the thin blue light coming in through the attic window, felt the hardness of the old army cot under him, and realized that he wasn't home, that there was no home anymore, that for him, there could never be a home again. He pushed the blankets aside and stood up. It was bitterly cold in the big attic room. Winter was dying hard, the most terrible winter he could remember, and rough wood planking burned his feet like ice. But he couldn't stay in bed anymore. Not now. None of the other kids were awake yet. He threaded his way through the other cots, accidentally bumping against one of them so that its occupants tossed and moaned and began to snore in a higher register, and groped through cavernous shadows to the single high window. He was just tall enough to reach it if he stood on tiptoe. He forced the window open, the old wood of its frame groaning in protest, plaster dust puffing, and shivered as the cold dawn wind poured inward, hitting him in the face, tugging with ghostly fingers at his hair, sweeping past him to rush through the rest of the stuffy attic like a restless child set free to play. The wind smelled of pine resin and wet earth, not of salt flats and tides, and the bird sound that rode in on that wind was the burbling of wrens and the squawking of blue jays, not the raucous shrieking of seagulls. But even so, he braced his elbows against the window frame and strained up to look out, his mind still full of the broken fragments of dreams. He half expected to see the ocean below, stretched out to the horizon, sending patient wavelets to lap against the side of the house. Instead, he saw the nearby trees holding silhouetted arms against the graying sky, the barn and the farmyard all still lost in shadow, the surrounding fields, the weathered macadam line of the road, the forested hills rolling away into the distance. Silver mist lay in pockets of low ground, retreated in wraith-like streamers up along the ridges. Not yet. The sea had not chased him here. Yet. Somewhere out there to the east, still invisible, were the mountains. And just beyond those mountains was the sea that he had dreamed of, lapping quietly at the dusty Pennsylvania hill towns, coal towns, that were now suddenly seaports. There the Atlantic waited, held at bay, momentarily at least, by the humpbacked wall of the Appalachians, still perhaps 40 miles from here, although closer now by leagues of swallowed land and drowned cities than it had been only 3 years before. He had been down by the seawall that long ago morning, playing some forgotten game, watching the waves move in slow, oily swells like some heavy, dull metal in liquid form, watching the tide come in and come in and come in. He had been excited at first as the sea crept in, way above the high tide line, higher than he had ever seen it before. And then, as the sea swallowed the beach entirely and began to lap patiently against the base of the seawall, he had become uneasy. And then, as the sea continued to rise up toward the top of the seawall itself, he had begun to be afraid. The sea had just kept coming in, rising slowly and inexorably, swallowing the land at a slow walking pace, never stopping, always coming in, always rising higher. By the time the sea had swallowed the top of the seawall and begun to creep up the short grassy slope toward his house, sending glassy fingers probing almost to his feet, he had started to scream. He had whirled and run frantically up the slope, screaming hysterically for his parents, and the sea had followed patiently at his heels. A marine transgression, the scientists called it. Ordinary people called it, inevitably, the Flood. Whatever you called it, it had washed away the old world forever. Scientists had been talking about the possibility of such a thing for years, some of them even pointing out that it was already as warm as it had been at the peak of the last interglacial, and getting warmer. But few had suspected just how fast the Antarctic ice could melt. Many times during those chaotic weeks, one scientific canute or another had predicted that the worst was over, that the tide would rise this high and no higher. But each time, the sea had come inexorably on, pushing miles and miles further inland with each successive high tide, rising almost 300 feet in the course of one disastrous summer, drowning lowlands around the globe until there were no lowlands anymore. In the United States alone, the sea had swallowed most of the East Coast east of the Appalachians, the West Coast west of the Sierras and the Cascades, much of Alaska and Hawaii, Florida, the Gulf Coast, East Texas, taken a big, wide scoop out of the lowlands of the Mississippi Valley, thin fingers of water penetrating north to Iowa and Illinois, and caused the St. Lawrence and the Great Lakes to overflow and drown their shorelines. The Green Mountains, the White Mountains, the Adirondacks, the Poconos and the Catskills, the Ozarks, the Pacific Coast Ranges, all had been transformed to archipelagos, surrounded by the invading sea. The funny thing was that as the sea pursued them relentlessly inland, pushing them from one temporary refuge to another, he had been unable to shake the feeling that he had caused the flood, that he had done something that day while playing atop the seawall, inadvertently stumbled upon some magic ritual, some chance combination of gesture and word that had untied the bonds of the sea and sent it sliding up over the land, that it was chasing him, personally. A dog was barking out there now, somewhere out across the fields toward town, but it was not his dog. His dog was dead, long since dead, and its whitening skull was rolling along the ocean floor with the tides that washed over what had once been Brigantine, New Jersey, 300 feet down. Suddenly, he was covered with goose flesh, and he shivered, rubbing his hands over his bare arms. He returned to his cot and dressed hurriedly. No point in trying to go back to bed. Sarah would be up to kick them all out of the sack in a minute or two anyway. The day had begun. He would think no further ahead than that. He had learned in the refugee camps to take life 1 second at a time. As he moved around the room, he thought he could feel hostile eyes watching him from some of the other bunks. It was much colder in here now that he had opened the window, and he had inevitably made a certain amount of noise getting dressed. But although they all valued every second of sleep they could scrounge, none of the other kids would dare to complain. The thought was bittersweet, bringing both pleasure and pain, and he smiled at it, a thin, brittle smile that was almost a grimace. No, they would watch sullenly from their bunks and pretend to be asleep, and curse him under their breath, but they would say nothing to anyone about it. Certainly they would say nothing to him. He went down through the still silent house like a ghost, and out across the farmyard, through fugitive streamers of mist that wrapped clammy white arms around him and beaded his face with dew. His uncle Abner was there at the slit trench before him. Abner grunted a greeting, and they stood pissing side by side for a moment in companionable silence, their urine steaming in the gray morning air. Abner stepped backward and began to button his pants.
2: "You start playing with yourself yet, boy?" he said, not looking at Roy.
1: Roy felt his face flush. "No," he said, trying not to stammer. "No, sir."
2: "You growing hair already?" Abner said.
1: He swung himself slowly around to face Roy, as if his body was some ponderous machine that could only be moved and aimed by the use of pulleys and levers. The hard morning light made his face look harsh as stone, but also sallow and old. Tired, Roy thought. Unutterably weary, as though it took almost more effort than he could sustain just to stand there, worn out, like the overtaxed fields around them. Only the eyes were alive in the eroded face. They were hard and merciless as flint, and they looked at you as if they were looking right through you to some distant thing that no one else could see.
2: "I've tried to explain to you about remaining pure," Abner said, speaking slowly. "About how important it is for you to keep yourself pure, not to let yourself be sullied in any way. I've tried to explain that, I hope you could understand.
1: Yes, sir, Roy said. Abner made a groping, hesitant motion with his hand, fingers spread wide as though he were trying to sculpt meaning from the air itself.
2: I mean, it's important that you understand, Roy. Everything has got to be right. I mean, everything's got to be just right, or nothing else will mean anything. You got to be right in your soul, boy. You got to let the peace of God into your soul. It all depends on you now. You got to let that peace inside yourself. No one else can do it for you. It's so important.
1: Yes, sir, Roy said quietly. I understand.
2: I wish...
1: Abner said, and fell silent. They stood there for a minute, not speaking, not looking at each other. There was wood smoke in the air now, and he heard a door slam somewhere on the far side of the house. They had instinctively been looking out across the open land to the east, and now as they watched the sun rose above the mountains, splitting the plum and ash sky open horizontally with a long wedge of red, distinguishing the rolling horizon from the lowering clouds. A lance of bright white sunlight hit their eyes, thrusting straight in at them from the edge of the world.
2: "You're gonna make us proud, boy. I know it," Abner said,
1: but Roy ignored him, watching in fascination as the molten disk of the sun floated free of the horizon line, squinting against the dazzle until his eyes watered and his sight blurred. Abner put his hand on the boy's shoulder. The hand felt heavy and hot, proprietary, and Roy shook it loose in annoyance, still not looking away from the horizon. Abner sighed, started to say something, thought better of it, and instead said,
2: "Come on in the house, boy. Let's get some breakfast inside you."
1: Breakfast, when they did finally get to sit down to it after the usual rambling grace and invocation by Abner, proved to be unusually lavish. For the brethren, there were hickory nut biscuits and honey and cups of chicory, and even the other refugee kids, who on occasion during the long bitter winter had been fed as close to nothing at all as law and appearances would allow, got a few slices of fried fat back along with their habitual cornmeal and mush. Along with his biscuits and honey, Roy got wild turkey eggs, Indian potatoes, and a real pork chop. There was a good deal of tension around the big table that morning. Henry and Luke were stern-faced and tense. Raymond was moody and preoccupied. Albert actually looked frightened. The refugee kids were round-eyed and silent, doing their best to make themselves invisible. The jolly Mrs. Kramer was as jolly as ever, shoveling in her food with gusto. But the grumpy Mrs. Ziegler, who was feared and disliked by all the kids, had obviously been crying and ate little or nothing. Abner's face was set like rock. His eyes were hard and bright, and he looked from one to another of the brethren as if daring them to question his leadership and spiritual guidance. Roy ate with good appetite, unperturbed by the emotional convection currents that were swirling around him, calmly but deliberately concentrating on mopping up every morsel of food on his plate. In the last couple of months, he had put back some of the weight he had lost, although by the old standards, the ones his mom would have applied 4 years ago, he was still painfully thin. At the end of the meal, Mrs. Reardon came in from the kitchen, and beaming with the well-justified pride of someone who is about to do the impossible, presented Roy with a small rectangular object wrapped in a shiny brown paper. He was startled for a second, but yes, by God, it was. A Hershey bar, the first one he'd seen in years. A black market item, of course, difficult to get a hold of in the impoverished East these days, and probably expensive as hell. Even some of the brethren were looking at him enviously now, and the refugee kids were frankly gaping. As he picked up the Hershey bar and slowly and caressingly peeled the wrapper back, exposing the pale chocolate beneath, one of the other kids actually began to drool. After breakfast, the other refugee kids, wets, the townspeople sometimes called them, were divided into two groups. One group would help the brethren work Abner's farm that day, while the larger group would be loaded onto an ox-drawn dray, actually an old flatbed truck with the cab knocked off, and sent out around the countryside to do what pretty much amounted to slave labor. Road work, heavy farm work, helping with the quarrying or the timbering, rebuilding houses and barns and bridges damaged or destroyed in the chaotic days after the flood. The federal government, or what was left of the federal government, trying desperately and not always successfully to keep a battered and balkanizing country from flying completely apart, struggling to put the Humpty Dumpty that was America back together again. The federal government paid Abner and others like him a yearly allowance in federal scrip or promise of merchandise notes for giving room and board to refugees from the drowned lands. But, times being as tough as they were, no one is going to complain if Abner also helped ease the burden of their upkeep by hiring them out locally to work for whomever could come up with a scrip or sufficient barter goods or an attractive work swap offer. What was left of the state and town governments also used them on occasion, and others like them, adult or child, gratis for work projects for the common good during this time of emergency. Sometimes, hanging around the farm with little or nothing to do, Roy almost missed going out on the work cruise, but only almost. He remembered too well the back-breaking labor performed on scanty rations, the sickness, the accidents, the staggering fatigue, the blazing sun and the swarms of mosquitoes in the summer, the bitter cold in winter, the snow, the icy wind. He watched the dray go by, seeing the envious and resentful faces of kids he had once worked beside, Stevie, Enrique, Sal, turned toward him as it passed, and reflexively he opened and closed his hands. Even 2 months of idleness and relative luxury had not softened the thick and roughened layers of callus that were the legacy of several seasons spent on the cruise. No, boredom was infinitely preferable. By mid-morning, a small crowd of people had gathered in the road outside the farmhouse. It was hotter now. You could smell the promise of summer in the air, in the wind, and the sun that beat down out of a cloudless blue sky had a real sting to it. It must have been uncomfortable out there in the open, under that sun, but the crowd made no attempt to approach. They just stood there on the far side of the road and watched the house, shuffling their feet, occasionally muttering to each other in voices that across the road were audible only as low, wordless grumbling. Roy watched them for a while from the porch door. They were townspeople, most of them vaguely familiar to Roy, although none of them belonged to Abner's sect, and he knew none of them by name. The refugee kids saw little of the townspeople, being kept carefully segregated for the most part. The few times Roy had gotten into town, he had been treated with icy hostility. And God help the wet kid who was caught by the town kids on a deserted stretch of road. For that matter, even the brethren tended to keep to themselves, and were snubbed by certain segments of town society, although the sect had increased its numbers dramatically in recent years, nearly tripling in strength during the past winter alone. There were new chapters now in several of the surrounding communities. A gaunt-faced woman in the crowd outside spotted Roy and shook a thin fist at him.
3: "Heretic!" she shouted. "Blasphemer!"
1: The rest of the crowd began to buzz ominously like a huge, angry bee. She spat at Roy, her face contorting and her shoulders heaving with the ferocity of her effort, although she must have known that the spittle had no chance of reaching him.
3: "Blasphemer!"
1: she shouted again. The veins stood out like cords in her scrawny neck. Roy stepped back into the house, but continued to watch from behind the curtained front windows. There was shouting inside the house as well as outside. The brethren had been cloistered in the kitchen for most of the morning, arguing, and the sound and ferocity of their argument carried clearly through the thin plaster walls of the crumbling old house. At last, the sliding door to the kitchen slammed open, and Mrs. Zeigler strode out into the parlor, accompanied by her two children and her scrawny, pasty-faced husband, and followed by

up near the porch door and threw her arms around him. "Come with us," she said, hugging him with smothering tightness. "Roy, please, come with us. You can, you know. We'll find a place for you. Everything will work out fine." Roy said nothing, resisting the impulse to squirm. He was uncomfortable in her embrace. In spite of himself, it touched some sleeping corner of his soul he thought was safely bricked over years before, and for a moment he felt trapped and panicky, unable to breathe, as though he were in sudden danger of wakening from a comfortable dream into a far more terrible and less desirable reality. "Come with us," Mrs. Zeigler said again, more urgently, but Roy shook his head gently and pulled away from her. "You're a goddamn fool, then," she blazed, suddenly angry, her voice ringing harsh and loud, but Roy only shrugged and gave her his wistful, ghostly smile. "Damn it," she started to say, but her eyes filled with tears again, and she whirled and hurried out of the house, followed by other members of her party. The children, Wets, who were kept pretty much segregated from the children of the brethren as well, and he had seen some of these kids only at meals, looked at Roy with wide, frightened eyes as they passed. Abner was staring at Roy now, from across the room. It was a hard and challenging stare, but there was also a trace of desperation in it, and in that moment Abner seemed uncertain and oddly vulnerable. Roy stared back at him serenely, unblinkingly meeting his eyes, and after a while some of the tension went out of Abner, and he turned and stumbled out of the room, listing to one side like a church steeple in the wind. Outside, the crowd began to buzz again as Mrs. Zeigler's party filed out of the house and across the road. There was much discussion and arm-waving and head-shaking when the two groups met, someone occasionally gesturing back toward the farmhouse. The buzzing grew louder, then gradually died away. At last, Mrs. Zeigler and her group set off down the road for town, accompanied by some of the locals. They trudged away dispiritedly down the center of the dusty road, lugging their shabby suitcases, only a few of them looking back. Roy watched them until they were out of sight, his face still and calm, and continued to stare down the road after them long after they were gone. About noon, a carload of reporters arrived outside, driving up in one of the bulky new methane burners that were still rarely seen east of Omaha. They circulated through the crowd of townspeople, pausing briefly to take photographs and ask questions, working their way toward the house, and Roy watched them as if they were unicorns, strange remnants from some vanished cycle of creation. Most of the reporters were probably from State College or the new state capital at Altoona, places where a few small newspapers were again being produced, but one of them was wearing an armband that identified him as a bureau man for one of the big Denver papers, and that was probably where the money for the car had come from. It was strange to be reminded that there were still areas of the country that were not unchanged, no place in the world could claim that, and not rich, not by the old standards of affluence anyway, but at any rate, better off than here. The whole western part of the country, from roughly the 95th meridian on west to approximately the 122nd, had been untouched by the flooding, and although the west had also suffered severely from the collapse of the national economy and the consequent social upheavals, at least much of their industrial base had remained intact. Denver, one of the few large American cities built on ground high enough to have been safe from the rising waters, was the new federal capital, and, if poorer and meaner, it was also bigger and busier than ever. Abner went out to herd the reporters inside and away from the unbelievers, and after a moment or two, Roy could hear Abner's voice going out there, booming like a church organ. By the time the reporters came in, Roy was sitting at the dining room table, flanked by Raymond and Aaron, waiting for them. They took photographs of him sitting there while he stared calmly back at them, and they took photographs of him while he politely refused to answer questions, and then Aaron handed him the pre-prepared papers, and he signed them, and repeated the legal formulas that Aaron had taught him, and they took photographs of that, too. And then, able to get nothing more out of him, and made slightly uneasy by his blank composure and the remoteness of his eyes, they left. Within a few more minutes, as though everything were over, as though the departure of the reporters had drained all possible significance from anything else that might still happen, most of the crowd outside had drifted away also, only one or two people remaining behind to stand quietly waiting, like vultures, in the once again empty road. Lunch was a quiet meal,

0: Roy ate heartily, taking seconds of everything, and Mrs. Kramer was as jovial as ever, but everyone else seemed subdued, and even Abner seemed shaken by the schism that had just sundered his church. After the meal, Abner stood up and began to pray aloud. The brethren sat resignedly at the table, heads partially bowed, some listening, some not. Abner was holding his arms up toward the big blackened rafter of the ceiling, sweat runneling his face, when Peter came hurriedly in from outside and stood hesitating in the doorway, trying to catch Abner's eye. When it became obvious that Abner was going to keep right on ignoring him, Peter shrugged and said in a loud, flat voice,
1: "Abner, the sheriff is here."
0: Abner stopped praying. He grunted, a hoarse, exhausted sound, the kind of sound a baited bear might make when, already pushed beyond the limits of endurance, someone jabs at it yet again with a spear. He slowly lowered his arms and was still for a long moment, and then he shuddered, seeming to shake himself back to life. He glanced speculatively, and almost, it seemed, beseechingly, at Roy, and then he straightened his shoulders and strode from the room. They received the sheriff in the parlor, Raymond and Aaron and Mrs. Kramer sitting in the battered old armchairs, Roy sitting unobtrusively to one side on the stool from a piano that no longer worked, Abner standing a little to the fore with his arms locked behind him and his boots planted solidly on the oak planking, as if he were on the bridge of a schooner that was heading into a gale. County Sheriff Sam Braddock glanced at the others, his gaze lingering on Roy for a moment, and then ignored them, addressing himself to Abner as if they were alone in the room.
1: "Mornin', Abner," he said.
2: "Mornin', Sam,"
0: Abner said quietly.
1: "You here for some reason other than just to say hello, I suppose?"
0: Braddock grunted. He was a short, stocky, grizzled man, with iron-gray hair and a tired face. His uniform was shiny and old, and patched in a dozen places, but clean, and the huge old revolver strapped to his hip looked worn but serviceable. He fidgeted with his shapeless old hat, turning it around and around in his fingers. He was obviously embarrassed, but he was determined as well, and at last he said,
1: "The thing of it is, Abner, I'm here to talk you out of this damn tomfoolery."
2: "Are you now?" Abner said.
3: "We'll do whatever we damn well want to,"
0: Raymond burst out, shrilly, but Abner waved him to silence. Braddock glanced lazily at Raymond, then looked back at Abner, his tired old face settling into harder lines.
1: "I'm not gonna allow it," he said more harshly. "We don't want this kind of thing going on in this country."
0: Abner said nothing.
1: "There's not a thing you can do about it, Sheriff," Aaron said, speaking a bit heatedly but keeping his melodious voice well under control. "It's all perfectly legal, all the way down the line."
2: "Well, now," Braddock said, "I don't know about that."
1: "Well, I do know, Sheriff," Aaron said calmly. "As a legally sanctioned and recognized church, we are protected by the law all the way down the line. There is ample precedent, most of it recent, most of it upheld by appellate decisions within the last year. Carlton versus the state of Vermont, Trenholm versus the state of West Virginia, the Church of Souls versus the state of New York. There was a case up in Tylersville just last year. Why, the Freedom of Worship Act alone."
0: Braddock sighed, tacitly admitting that he knew Aaron was right. Perhaps he had hoped to bluff them into obeying.
2: "The Flood Congress of 93, Braddock said, with bitter contempt. "They were so goddamn panic-stricken and full of sick chatter about Armageddon that you could have rammed any nonsense down their throats. That's a bad law, a piss-poor law."
4: "Be that as it may, Sheriff, you have no authority whatsoever."
0: Abner suddenly began to speak, talking with a slow, heavy deliberateness, musingly, almost reminiscently, ignoring the conversation he was interrupting. And indeed, perhaps he had not even been listening to it.
4: "My grandfather lived right here on this farm, and his father before him. You know that, Sam? They lived by the old ways, and they survived and prospered. Great-granddad, there wasn't hardly anything he needed from the outside world, anything he needed to buy except maybe nails and such like, and he could have made them himself, too, if he'd needed to. Everything they needed, everything they ate or wore or used, they got from the woods or from out of the soil of this farm, right here. We don't know how to do that anymore. We forgot the old ways. We turned our faces away, which is why the flood came on us as judgment. A judgment and a scourge, a scouring, a winnowing. The old days have come back again, and we've forgotten so goddamn much, we're almost helpless now that there's no goddamn Kmart down the goddamn street. We've got to go back to the old ways or we'll pass from the earth and be seen no more in it.
0: He was sweating now, staring earnestly at Braddock, as if to compel him by force of will alone to share the vision.
4: But it's so hard, Sam. We've got to work at relearning the old ways. We have to reinvent them as we go, step by step.
1: Some things we were better off without, Braddock said grimly.
4: Up at Tylersville, they doubled their yield last harvest. Think what that could mean to a country as hungry as this one has been.
0: Braddock shook his iron-gray head and held up one hand as if he were directing traffic.
1: I'm telling you, Abner, the town won't stand for this. I'm bound to warn you that some of the boys just might decide to go outside the law to deal with this thing.
0: He paused.
1: And, unofficially, of course, I just might be inclined to give them a hand.
0: Mrs. Kramer laughed. She had been sitting quietly and taking all of this in, smiling good-naturedly from time to time, and her laugh was a shocking thing that in that stuffy little room was harsh as a crow's caw.
3: You'll do nothing, Sam Braddock, she said jovially. And neither will anybody else. More than half the county's with us already, nearly all the country folk, and a good part of the town, too.
0: She smiled pleasantly at him, but her eyes were small and hard.
3: Just you remember, we know where you live, Sam Braddock, and we know where your sister lives, too, and your sister's child, over to Framington.
1: Are you threatening an officer of the law? Braddock said,
0: but he said it in a weak voice, and his face, when he turned it away to stare at the floor, looked sick and old. Mrs. Kramer laughed again, and then there was silence. Braddock kept his face turned down for another long moment, and then he put his hat back on, squashing it down firmly on his head, and when he looked up, he pointedly ignored the brethren and addressed his next remark to Roy.
1: You don't have to stay here with these people, son, he said. That's the law, too.
0: He kept his eyes fixed steadily on Roy.
1: You just say the word, son, and I'll take you straight out of here, right now.
0: His jaw was set, and he touched the butt of his revolver as if for encouragement.
1: They can't stop us. How about it?
3: No, thank you,
0: Roy said quietly.
3: I'll stay.
0: That night, while Abner wrung his hands and prayed aloud, Roy sat half-dozing before the parlor fire, unconcerned, watching the firelight throw Abner's gesticulating shadow across the white-washed walls. There was something in the wine they kept giving him, Roy knew. Maybe somebody saved up quaaludes, but he didn't need it. Abner kept exhorting him to let the peace of God into his heart, but he didn't need that either. He didn't need anything. He felt calm and self-possessed and remote, dissociated from everything that went on around him as if he were looking down on the world through the wrong end of a telescope, feeling only a mild scientific interest as he watched the tiny mannequins swirl and pirouette, like watching television with the sound off. If this was the peace of God, it had settled down on him months ago, during the dead of that terrible winter, while he had struggled 12 hours a day to load foundation stone in the face of ice storms and the razoring wind, while they had all, wets and brethren alike, come close to starving. About the same time, that word of the goings-on at Tylersville had started to seep down from the brethren's parent church upstate. About the same time that Abner, who until then had totally ignored their kinship, had begun to talk to him in the evenings about the old ways. Although perhaps the great dead cold had started to settle in even earlier, that first day of the New World, while they were driving across foundering Brigantine, the water already up over the hubcaps of the Toyota, and he had heard Toby barking frantically somewhere behind them. His dad had died that day, died of a heart attack as he fought to get them across to the safety of the New Jersey mainland.
2: His mother had died months later in one of the sprawling refugee camps called flood towns that had sprung up on high ground everywhere along the new coastlines. She had just given up, sat down in the mud, rested her head on her knees, closed her eyes, and died. Just like that. Roy had seen the phenomenon countless times in the flood towns, places so festeringly horrible that even life on Abner's farm, with its Dickensian bleakness, forced labor, and short rations, had seemed, and was, a distinct change for the better. It was odd and wrong, and sometimes it bothered him a little, but he hardly ever thought of his mother and father anymore. It was as if his mind shut itself off every time he came close to those memories. He had never even cried for them, but all he had to do was close his eyes and he could see Toby, or his cat Basil running toward him and meowing with his tail held up over his back like a flag, and grief would come up like black bile at the back of his throat. It was still dark when they left the farmhouse. Roy and Abner and Aaron walked together, Abner carrying a large, tattered carpet bag. Hank and Raymond ranged ahead with shotguns in case there was trouble, but the last of the afternoon's gawkers had been driven off hours before by the cold, and the road was empty, a dim charcoal line through the slowly lightening darkness. No one spoke, and there was no sound other than the sound of boots crunching on gravel. It was chilly again that morning, and Roy's bare feet burned against the macadam, but he trudged along stoically, ignoring the bite of cinders and pebbles. Their breath steamed faintly against the paling stars. The field stretched dark and formless around them to either side of the road, and once they heard the rustling of some unseen animal fleeing away from them through the stubble. Mist flowed slowly down the road to meet them, sending out gleaming silver fingers to curl around their legs. The sky was graying to the east, where the sea slept behind the mountains. Roy could imagine the sea rising higher and higher until it found its patient way around the roots of the hills and came spilling into the tableland beyond, flowing steadily forward like the mist, spreading out into a placid sheet of water that slowly swallowed the town, the farmhouse, the fields, until only the highest branches of the trees remained, held up like the beckoning arms of the drowned, and then they too would slide slowly, peacefully, beneath the water. A bird was crying out now, somewhere in the darkness, and they were walking through the fields, away from the road, cold mud squelching underfoot, the dry stubble crackling around them. Soon it would be time to sow the spring wheat, and after that, the corn. They stopped. Wind sighed through the dawn, muttering in the throat of the world. Still, no one had spoken. Then, hands were helping him remove the old bathrobe he'd been wearing. Before leaving the house, he'd been bathed and anointed with a thick, fragrant oil, and, with a tiny silver scissors, Mrs. Reardon had clipped a lock of his hair for each of the brethren. Suddenly, he was naked, and he was being urged forward again, his feet stumbling and slow. They had made a wide ring of automobile flares here, the flares spitting and sizzling luridly in the wan dawn light, and in the center of the ring, they had dug a hollow in the ground. He lay down in the hollow, feeling his naked back and buttocks settle into the cold mud, feeling it mat the hair on the back of his head. The mud made little sucking noises as he moved his arms and legs, settling in, and then he stretched out and lay still. The dawn breeze was cold, and he shivered in the mud, feeling it take hold of him like a giant's hand, tightening around him, pulling him down with a grip old and cold and strong. They gathered around him, seeming, from his low perspective, to tower miles into the sky. Their faces were harsh and angular, gouged with lines and shadows that made them look like something from a stark old woodcut. Abner bent down to rummage in the carpet bag, his harsh woodcut face close to Roy's for a moment, and when he straightened up again, he had the big, fine-honed hunting knife in his hand. Abner began to speak now, groaning out the words in a loud, harsh voice. But Roy was no longer listening. He watched calmly as Abner lifted the knife high into the air, and then he turned his head to look east, as if he could somehow see across all the intervening miles of rock and farmland and forest to where the sea waited behind the mountains. "Is this enough?" he thought disjointedly, ignoring the towering scarecrow figures that were swaying in closer over him, straining his eyes to look east, to where the presence lived, speaking now only to that presence, to the sea, to that vast, remorseless deity, bargaining with it cannily, hopefully,
0: shrewdly, like a country housewife at market, proffering it the fine, rich, red gift of his death. Is this enough? Will this do? Will you stop now?

The Peacemaker can be found online as its own individual hardcover book, or it can be found in various science fiction anthologies. Written by science fiction grandmaster, editor, and author Gardner Dessois, it was also published in Asimov Science Fiction in 1983 in the August edition. It won the Nebula Award and was nominated for the Hugo Award that same year. Thank you to Nakane Monique for reading the story. The original music score is by the Fantastic Flying Foches. And thank you to Aaron Foch for production assistance. My name is Lucas Barfield, and this is On the Record.

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4: Hello, Hilltop. My name is Nick Kennedy, and this is the KTQA concert calendar for September 14th through the 27th, 2026. Sorry, no jokey shit today. I gotta get serious. But before I continue, here is an explicit disclaimer. The following statement is mine and mine alone and is not representative of KTQA, its volunteers, its management, or anyone else affiliated with the station. Sorry for that, but, you know, at a time when the federal government is run by literal fascists and seems hell-bent on quashing dissent, you gotta take precautions when dealing with over-the-air broadcasts because, you know, federal regulations and whatnot. Anyway, no more stalling. Let's cut the music. Here's my statement. As many of you listening are aware, there is a political action committee called Let's Go Washington, led by some stupid worker from Kirkland named Brian Haywood. If you want a clear picture of Brian, imagine if Tim Iman was about 1,000 times richer, had even worse hair, dressed like a villain in an 80s action movie about cocaine smugglers, and thought it wise to use our LGBT friends and neighbors as political footballs. Yeah, the dude's a loathsome prick. He also openly flouts state and federal campaign finance laws, but I'm not here to talk about any of that. As some of you may now be aware, there are quite a few local businesses here in Tacoma who have been caught giving significant sums of money to Brian and Let's Go Washington. One of those businesses, or I guess in this case a business consortium, is the X Group, owned by the Sitko brothers. I will talk about them later. Since 2022, Let's Go Washington has spearheaded several initiatives, usually on the side of defunding public services and reducing restrictions on the state's biggest polluters. This year, Let's Go Washington is backing three initiatives. The first is an initiative to further restrict the ability of public schools to deliver medically accurate sexual health information to high school students. That's not a good initiative. The second initiative is to repeal the recently passed income tax on households who take more than $1 million a year. Note how I said take and not earn. That also is not a good initiative. And now, the stinkiest turd in this particular toilet, an initiative to require school and voluntary nonprofit athletic organizations to prohibit participation of trans kids in athletic competition, making them subject to physical examination against their or their parents' wishes. I needn't tell you, dear listener, why that last one is so fucking disgusting. Not only is Let's Go Washington using trans kids as a political football, but they're advocating for the forced violation of children. That is not hyperbole. That is not fear-mongering. That's literally what this so-called sex verification requirements for female school sports initiative calls for. If you don't believe me, go read the bill yourself. And let me make this explicitly clear. Trans men are men. Trans women are women. Non-binary people are valid and they exist, and everyone has the right to live their lives as their true selves. This is the way it has always been, government or popular opinion be damned. Now, I mentioned the Sitko brothers and the X Group a little while ago. You may be familiar with some of the restaurants owned or partly owned by the Sitko brothers, including a fancy steakhouse, a brew pub built out of an old fire station, and the city's most iconic red and white burger place. Sadly, the Sitkos are also half-owners of a music venue that I used to feature on almost every single one of my concert calendars. It came to light recently that the Sitko brothers donated a pretty large amount of money to Let's Go Washington. In a quote-unquote clarifying statement made by the Sitko brothers a couple weeks ago, they stated that the only, underlined, reason that they donated was to repeal the millionaire's tax. Sorry, Sitkos, it doesn't work that way. Y'all felt so strongly about rich people getting richer that you were willing to bulldoze trans kids in the process. That either shows gross negligence, ignorance, indifference, or dishonest malice with a thin veneer of fake politeness. And for the record, tax the fuck out of the rich. Washington has one of the most regressive tax structures in the entire country, and chuckleheads like Brian Haywood, funded by folks like the Sitkos, are actively trying to make it worse. You want my money? You want my patronage? Be better neighbors. Now, let's reset and talk about who's playing in Tacoma over the next couple weeks, shall we? I mean, that is the whole point of this segment. All right, deep breath. Whew. All right, on Tuesday the 15th at the airport, an EDM show with DJ Neros, Omrvuls, sorry if I mispronounced that, my friend, and Eska, the beat drops at 8, and that one is 21 and over. Also on Tuesday the 15th, at Real Art, Divorced Horses, Puppies and a Demon, Prickly Paranoia, and Doors at 6:30, show at 7, and that one's all ages. No one will be turned away for lack of funds. On Wednesday the 16th at the airport, R.A. the Rugged Man, Triple Nickel, and Blondstree. Doors at 7, show at 8, that is 21 and over. On Thursday the 17th at the Spanish Ballroom, halfway to St. Paddy's Day celebration with Occam's Razor and Raising Slain. Doors at 7, show at 8, that is all ages. On Friday the 18th at Jazz Bones, Alec Jordan, Dominic Flynn, and Ian Hubble. Doors at 7, show at 8, that is 21 and over. At Real Art, Cassie, Kapala, Foxborough, and Katica. Doors at 6:30, show at 7, that one is all ages. At the Spanish Ballroom, and I quote, Limberlost with Josh Kane and Wyatt Olney and The Wreckage. I don't know if that's one supergroup, a band, two solo acts, and another band. A band, a duo, and another band? Or a band, a solo act, and another band? I'm literally just reading it as it was written. Anyway, doors open at 6:30, music starts at 7:30, and that's all ages. On Saturday the 19th at the airport, Fortunate Youth with four-piece band and Stay Grounded. Doors at 7, show at 8, that's 21 and over. At Real Art, there are two shows at Real Art on Saturday, September 19th. The early show, Daniel Higgs, Ben Starflower, Mini Golf Water Feature, doors at 2:30, show at 3, and that is all ages. And the late show, Castration, The Night We Died, Cult of Suffering, Ghost of the Pacific, and Altera. Doors at 6:30, show at 7, that one is all ages. On Sunday the 20th at Jazz Bones, Dane Vance Creek, Stellar Jays, and Aaron Saliba. Doors at 5, show at 6, that is 21 and over. At the Spanish Ballroom, Parker London, Haunted Crystals, June Lilies, and Ella Ray. Doors at 5, show at 6, that is all ages. On Tuesday the 22nd at the airport, another EDM show with Grunden, Lane Switch, Silencio, Widgem, Zauer, and Typer. Beat drops at 8, and that is 21 and over. On Thursday the 24th at the Spanish Ballroom, the Sean GM Band, Karen Miller, and Evan Purcell. Doors at 6, show at 7, that is all ages. On Friday the 25th at Real Art, Summoner Circle, IATT, Grave Witch, and Gathering. Doors at 7, show at 7:30, that one is all ages. On Saturday the 26th at Real Art, No Leaders, Please, Last Spring, Absence of, Stars Pain the Sky, Notches on My Pistol, and Crowded Life, Doors at 6, show at 6:30. That one is all ages. At the Spanish Ballroom, the Stout Pounders with That Irish Guy. Doors at 6, show at 7, that one is all ages. On Sunday the 27th at the New Frontier, Deerheart, Goldwing, and Riviera, doors at 7, show at 8, that is 21 and over. At Real Art, Third on Pike, Scribbles, Big Machines, and Discernment, doors at 6, show at 6:30, that is all ages. And finally, at the Spanish Ballroom, Lucky Star, Pilot Seat, Blip, and Laminates. Doors at 6, show at 7, and that one is all ages. And that's all I got for you right now. If you got a show you want me to know about, or if you want to let me know of some other venue donating to the state's most problematic PAC, feel free to email me at nick@ktqa.org. Everything you just heard was written and performed by me. Thank you so much for listening and supporting community radio along with Tacoma's honest and open music scene. Be safe, do good, have fun, tax the fuck out of the rich, protect trans kids, and go see a show!
5: Okay. Okay, okay, okay. Thanks, Nick. It's been a while since I've heard the concert calendar. That was quite the piece. A lot of fun stuff coming up. We're back. Station had been down as far as in-studio stuff for the last, I don't know, week or so. But we figured it out. That's what we do here. As we work on things, we progress, and we make it happen. So without further ado, let's get to some music, right?

Hypnosis is not a state of sleep. It is a state of concentration. A state of mind. The subconscious mind is brought to the fore. Suggestion. Now, to be hypnotized, there are three things that you must do. Number one is relax. Forget about everything and everybody. Completely ignore

Side 1, I gave you suggestions for the development

Popular songs are in either two-part or three-part form. By far the most numerous are in the three-part. You all know this form, of course, from hearing it so much. It is simple as pie. Anyone can write one. Take Sweet Sue, for instance. All you need, really, is the first eight bars, which in the trade are called the front strain.

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thwart me. Other impressions or images that otherwise might crowd in upon the mind. Further, certain select music stimulates those psychic centers which help induce the more exalted state of mystical consciousness.

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We also enjoyed Crystal Organ and Percussion by Jacques Lasry and Francois Bachet. Their album, Sonata Exotique.

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0: Welcome back. At the moment, we're listening to Aphex Twin. Some other notable artists we've been listening to this morning are Morton Subotnick, Hugo Winterhalter, Paul Winter, Laurie Anderson, Stephen Halpern, Global Pacific Artists, Martin Denny, Yami Yano Gonzalez, Rosicrucian Recordings, Dick Hyman, Georgia Kelly, Kay Gardner, Leonard Bernstein, Shikiko Hamilton Quintet, Reven, Stuart McKay in his woods, and the rest. 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
1: Will you come over here, please?
2: Certainly. What is it, Holmes?
1: Read this fragment of the novel, or whatever it is.
2: Oh, very well. Face bled considerably from the cuts and blows, but it was nothing to the bleeding of his heart as he saw that lovely face, the face for which he had been prepared to sacrifice his very life, looking out at his agony and humiliation. She smiled. Yes, by heaven, she smiled. Like the heartless fiend she is, as he looked up at her. It was at that moment that love died and hate was born. Man must live for something. If it is not for your embrace, my lady, then it shall be for your undoing and my complete revenge. I wouldn't commit burglary for that.
1: But did you notice the grammar?
2: Huh?
1: Instead of the heartless fiend she was, it suddenly changed to is, and he to my.
2: Yes, you're right, Holmes, as though he got so carried away by what he was writing that it seems as if he was mixed up in it himself.
3: Precisely. Lestrade is welcome to have this back.
2: Well, find anything in it, Mr. Holmes?
3: Oh, here you are, Lestrade. No, I don't think there's anything more for me to do now that the case is in your capable hands.
2: Oh, thank you.
3: Oh, by the way, Mrs. Mabberley,
4: yes?
3: Did you say you wished to travel?
4: Oh, if I had the money, I should go round the world.
3: Round the world? Quite so. Well, good morning. I may drop you a line in the evening. Come, Watson. Now, Watson, we're on the last lap of our little journey.
2: Well, I hope you're not going to drop me off and tell me you'll see me in 24 hours, that's all. If you're near to a solution, I want to be in on it.
3: My dear fellow, I shouldn't dream of abandoning you. In any case, I shall feel safer with a witness. It's always advisable in dealing with such ladies as Isadora Klein.
2: Who?
3: Does the name Isadora Klein convey nothing to you?
2: No.
3: She was, of course, the celebrated beauty. There was never a woman to touch her.
2: You don't.
3: She married the old German sugar king, Klein, and presently found herself the richest as well as the loveliest widow on earth. She had several lovers. And Douglas Mabberley, one of the most striking men in London, was one of them.
2: Well, from all I ever heard of Mabberley, he was anything but a social butterfly.
3: True. He was a strong, proud man who gave and expected all. Their association was no mere adventure to him. But she is the belle dame sans merci of fiction. When her caprice is satisfied, the matter is ended. And if the other party can't take her word for it, she knows how to bring it home to him.
2: Then that was his own story he was writing.
3: Ah, you're piecing it together. I hear also, from my friend Langdale Pike, who supplied all the rest, that Isadora Klein is now about to marry the young Duke of Lohmann, who might almost be her son. His Grace's mother might overlook the age question, but a big scandal would be a different matter. Ah, here we are, at Madame Klein's house.
4: Like to know the meaning of this intrusion, gentlemen.
3: I need not explain, madam. I have too much respect for your intelligence to do so.
1: Though I fancy that intelligence has been surprisingly at fault of late.
4: How so, sir?
1: In supposing that your hard bullies could frighten me off.
4: I do not know what you are talking about. What have I to do with hired bullies?
1: Oh, I seem to have overrated your intelligence, madam. Good afternoon. Come on.
4: Stop! Where are you going?
1: To Scotland Yard.
4: Come. Come and sit down, gentlemen. Let us talk this matter over.
1: Oh, very well.
4: I feel that I may be frank with you, Mr. Holmes. You have the feelings of a gentleman. How quick a woman's instinct is to find it out. I will treat you as a friend.
1: I cannot promise to reciprocate, madam. I am not the law, but I represent justice so far as my feeble powers go. I am ready to listen, and then I will tell you how I will act.
4: No doubt it was foolish of me to threaten a brave man like yourself.
1: What was really foolish, madam, is that you've placed yourself in the power of rascals who may blackmail you or give you away.
4: No, no. I am not so simple. No one save Barney Stockdale and Suzanne, his wife...
2: Mrs. Mabel is maid?
4: The same. No one except Stockdale and Suzanne knows who their employer is. They are good hounds who run silent.
1: Such hounds have a way sooner or later of biting the hand that feeds them. They'll be arrested for the burglary, you know. The police are already after them.
4: They will take what comes to them without saying more. That is what they are paid for. I shall not appear in the matter.
1: Unless I bring you into it.
4: Ah, but you would not. You are a gentleman. It is a woman's secret.
1: You must give back that stolen manuscript.
4: See. See here.
2: In the fire?
1: What?
2: It's full of paper ash.
4: Shall I give that back? Shall I, Mr. Sherlock Holmes?
1: You've sealed your fate, madam. You've gone too far this time.
4: How hard you are. Let me tell you the whole story.
1: I fancy I could tell it to you.
4: But you must look at it with my eyes, Mr. Holmes. You must understand it from the point of view of a woman who sees all her life's ambition about to be ruined at the last moment. Is such a woman to be blamed if she protects herself?
1: The original sin was yours.
4: That I admit. He was a dear boy, Douglas. But he did not fit into my plans. He wanted marriage. Marriage for me, Mr. Holmes. With a penniless commoner. But no. Nothing less would serve him. And then he became pertinacious. Because I had given, he seems to think that I still must give, and to him only. Oh, it was intolerable. At last, I had to make him realize it.
1: By hiring ruffians to beat him under your window.
4: You do indeed seem to know everything. Well, it's true, Barney and the boys drove him away, and were, I admit, a little rough in doing so. But what did he do then? Could I have believed that a gentleman would do such an act?
2: What did he do?
4: He wrote a book.
2: Oh.
4: He wrote it to tell his own story. I, of course, was the wolf and he the lamb. It was all there, under different names, of course. But who in London would have failed to recognize it? What do you say to that, Mr. Sherlock Holmes?
1: He was within his rights.
4: It was as if the air of Italy had got into his blood and brought with it the old, cruel Italian spirit. He wrote to me and sent a copy of his book so that I might have the torture of anticipation. There were two copies, he said. One for me, one for his publisher. I knew who his publisher was. I found out that no manuscript had reached him from Italy. Then came Douglas's sudden death. I knew that the manuscript must still be amongst his belongings, and that so long as it existed, there could be no safety for me.
1: So you had to steal it from his mother's house?
4: What else could I do, Mr. Holmes? A woman with a scandal hanging over her, and her whole future at stake.
1: Well, well. I suppose I shall have to compound a felony as usual.
4: Mr. Holmes?
1: Tell me, madam, how much does it cost to go round the world? A first class, of course.
4: Round the world? I do not understand.
1: Could it be done on £5,000?
4: Well, I should think so, certainly.
1: Very good. Then I think you will sign me a check for that amount, and I will see that it reaches Mrs. Mabley.
3: After all the distress she has suffered, you owe her a little change of air.
4: But you broke
3: her son's heart.
4: God knows I am sorry for that. Very well. I will pay her.
3: And, madam?
4: Yes?
3: Have a care. Have a care. Even a woman as beautiful as you cannot play with edged tools forever without cutting those dainty hands.
5: Good afternoon, everybody. Joe Boma here with another Grit City story on behalf of the Tacoma Historical Society. I have the unique pleasure to be sitting here with Mr. Trenton Kiocho, the curator of GATHA, 27 years of Hilltop Artist, that's just opening at the Tacoma Art Museum. How are you doing today, Trenton?
6: I'm doing great.
5: Thank you for coming out today for this amazing, amazing show. How did you get involved with this to begin with? How did this idea come to be?
6: This idea is... it's been years in the making. Mm-hmm. The original thought was introduced in 2020.
5: Oh, wow.
6: And then the pandemic hit.
5: That little thing that slowed a few things down.
6: Yeah. So it slowed things down. And the person I was in contact with, you know, it was all through email. And the conversation went back and forth. And then it fell off and picked back up in July 2021. And then we had a scheduled Zoom interview, I believe, at the start of September. Mm-hmm. In that interview, I thought it was just another, you know, conversation. But when I went to the interview, we sat down and talked, and they said they wanted to move forward with the idea of the show.
5: Always good.
6: And it was a shocker, but it was also amazing.
5: There are worse surprises than having someone saying they want to show off all your guys' art, I guess.
6: Yeah. But overall, I think the timing couldn't be more perfect. For those that don't know, we have the Glass Art Society that'll be here in May.
5: Okay.
6: And so that's a big, people that aren't into glass, that's a big conference that travels around the world.
5: Oh, wow.
6: And it brings artists, glass artists from all around the world to the, basically a convention kind of thing.
5: That's incredible. And that's, when you say here, is that just Tacoma General or with you guys at Hilltop Artists or here at the Tacoma Art Museum?
6: It'll be linked with a lot of places downtown, so we're going to have the Museum of Glass is included. Okay. They partner a lot with the Carr Museum, so they'll be included. The Convention Center, TAM, of course. And there'll be a couple other pop-up mobile hot shops involved.
5: Okay. Oh, that's awesome. It's in the name itself, 27 years of Hilltop Artists. How did Hilltop Artists really come to be, just because it is such a prevalent name in artistry in Tacoma? Like, how'd that story begin?
6: The program was founded in 1994, and one of our main founders was Dale Chihuly and Kathy Kaparik, who was a gallery owner at the time. Mm-hmm. And their vision came together to create this program for at-risk youth in the Tacoma area, because at that time, you know, Tacoma had a pretty rough, you know, it was really gritty back then, I would say, and a lot of gang violence. And so the thought was to bring this very, you know, exclusive medium, and glass is very expensive, to the Hilltop community and have youth involved in making glass art.
5: Oh, that's awesome, and I love to see that it's flourished so much, again, over these last 20 years. I'm new to the city, so I love seeing programs like this that have not only taken over and helped so many lives.
6: Yeah, it's definitely, I mean, I wouldn't be where I am today without the program and all the individuals in the gallery that you see in the Gather show. I think it's the same kind of story.
5: Yeah.
6: We're very community invested. You know, we work with youth basically just to promote them to better futures. We're not here to make artists or glass artists per se, but a lot of the basic fundamentals of glass blowing kind of teach you life skills, teamwork, leadership, and it helps, I think, build confidence.
5: Definitely on every count. And it's, I mean, founded by Dale Chihuly, so you know it's going to be glass involved, and all the pieces seem to involve glass in some form or another. Do you guys offer, you know, other mediums, or is glass kind of the heart and soul of the Hilltop Artists?
6: I would say I think glass is the heart of Hilltop Artists. We provide, before the pandemic hit, it was 650 students annually.
5: Oh, wow.
6: Over three different locations.
5: Yep.
6: We provide glass fusion. We do glass flame working, which is kind of like glass blowing, a little smaller scale. So we use torches and we make beads and other things. And then we provide glass blowing. Well, that's all very expensive mediums.
5: Yeah. No, that's, for that many students, that's incredible to do every year, obviously pre-pandemic. But now that you guys have both this exhibition and the pandemic's, you know, knock on wood or knock on glass, anything Lucky Charm you have is slowing down. What's kind of the way ahead now for you guys? Do you have, you know, any plans for the future, or just getting back and bringing those students in and helping them?
6: I mean, that's our main goal, is just working with the youth and working with the students. We do have some plans in the work that I can't talk about publicly, but
5: I always try to get a sneak peek. I'm sorry.
6: it's the program's come a long way in the 27 years, and every year, you know, it's definitely hard to one up, but it's like, we seem to do it. But,
5: yeah.
6: I'm not sure after the show, like, what's next.
5: Hey, well, I'm excited to see whatever you guys come up with. Speaking of the show, any artists you want to give a big shout out to, or any, you know, favorite pieces of yours that come to mind? Just the whole experience.
6: I think if you come see the show, you'll be amazed. I think a big person for the show for me is one of my first instructors, who's also a friend in the program, is Tony Sorgenfree.
5: Mm-hmm.
6: You know, I had to give a big shout out to him. I gave him a whole wall. So he's got three amazing pieces in the show.
5: That's awesome. And have you ever curated an exhibit before this?
6: I've never curated an exhibit. It's been a lot of learning on the fly. I've had a huge support from Tacoma Art Museum staff, my friends at Hilltop Artists.
5: Having obviously never attempted anything like that myself, I'm totally lost at that world. Was it at least fun, or was it a lot more, you know, stress than you envisioned? How'd it go?
6: It's definitely a lot of stress. There's, you know, a lot of grammar and, like, coming up with text panels and labels.
5: Oh, yeah.
6: Not my cup of tea. My thing, you know, as a glass artist and a maker, like, I love making. So a lot of the stuff you see, some of the stuff I help make, I think my biggest thing is I wanted to be there for the installation. So we did that over the past couple weeks. That's what I was looking forward to.
5: Yeah,
6: there's a lot of other stuff that you don't think about that go into curating a show.
5: Mm-hmm.
6: I learned a lot, and I think if I did it again, I you know, could use all the things that I learned here to do it better.
5: Well, fingers crossed I can do it again soon with, you know, another Hilltop show at the TAM or at the MOG, just anywhere around town, really.
6: MOG's been a huge thing for us, too. They've been part of working with our program since they pretty much started, and Tony Sorgenfree was one of their first interns at the Museum of Glass, I believe, in like 2003.
5: Okay.
6: But they're huge. We work with them. We do Third Thursdays.
5: Oh, yeah, yeah.
6: That's all the museums of Tacoma are free that night from 5 to 8. We do that. They help us make our centerpieces for our major luncheon fundraiser we do every year. And for my own career, working with the Museum of Oz team, like, they've definitely helped me a lot. Love that place. Some of the best glassmakers in the world work there.
5: Yeah, I was, you know, more than pleasantly surprised when I moved out here, just seeing not only is there amazing artwork and glass artwork specifically, but it's a global hub of the medium. It's incredible. No, you know, I never thought of that as Tacoma.
6: It's very strange, because growing up, until I was in the program, I never knew really about blown glass or glass art. And I think a lot thanks to Dale Chihuly, this whole area, this greater Seattle-Tacoma area, is like the hub of glass right now in the world. There's more, well, I don't know about after the pandemic, but there's more hot shops in this area than there is anywhere else in the world.
5: Tough place to be when you're leading the charge in that. You heard it here first, listeners. Come check out Gather, 27 Years of Hilltop Artists, curated by Trenton Kyocho. Also, you can see his work and that of about another dozen Hilltop artists, all local names, local faces. Come check it out. Come check out Hilltop Artists, actually. It's right up on Hilltop. Great for you guys. I'm Joe Boma. That was another Grit City story.

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3: Milford! No, you must...
4: Get out of my boy. Way, Farnsworth.
3: Dollar!
4: Grab
3: yeah,
4: him! Keep him away from that window! Don't
5: hey, you,
4: let
5: you.
4: Him jump!
5: Hey, no, you don't!
4: Let go of me! Let go of me, you fool!
5: No. There are better ways of making a big splash in life.
4: Get away!
5: Well, nice try, Sonny. Now pay attention to teacher. I didn't know I had it in me.
4: Oh, goodness gracious, Dollar. Did you have to hit him so hard? I hope you haven't killed him. He isn't too strong, you know.
5: Don't worry. There. Now, Mr. Farnsworth, would you mind telling me on whose head have I the dubious pleasure to be sitting?
4: That, sir, is Milford Brooks III. His policy with this company is in the amount of $2 million.
5: Wow.
2: Yes.
4: And the boy seems bent on committing suicide. Dollar, I want you to stop him.
1: What do you want me to do? Threaten him with death?
4: Anything. The conditions of his policy are such that we would be forced to meet with a claim in the event of his suicide. Oh, I say, Dollar, sitting on his head that way, aren't you in danger of smothering the boy?
1: Smothering him doesn't worry me, but these crew haircuts don't make very comfortable cushions. I'll move down a little. Now, there. Okay. So far, I know this kid is insured for $2 million and that his policy pays off on suicide. What else?
4: One half hour ago, Milford Brooks walked into this office and changed the beneficiary in his policy.
1: Uh-huh.
4: Then, sir, he proceeded to demand, not request, mind you, but demand a loan of $500,000.
1: Quite a touch.
4: When I explained to him that there were no provisions for a loan in his policy, he threatened suicide.
1: Which would cost you $2 million. So all we have to do is keep him alive, huh?
4: And he's managed to make that no small problem. His choice of a new beneficiary is downright frightening. One of the most notorious gamblers in the East. His name is Hatcher, Harold Hatcher.
1: Ouch.
4: Oh, do you know him?
1: Sure. That kid's been a post office pinup boy for a lot of years.
4: Well, that's the situation. I'm engaging you to protect Milford Brooks' future. Dollar, I want you to protect the boy. Give him something to live for. You know, an interest in life.
1: An interest in life? Well, then let's see. I know. Here. This should help.
4: What's that you got there?
1: Well, it's what's commonly referred to in the more successful of bachelor circles as my little black book.
4: Oh.
1: Well, now, let's see. Ruby? No. Her favorite expression is drop dead. Bernadine? No. She'd be the new beneficiary by midnight.
4: Oh, dear.
1: Now, here. Here's the one. Butter. Say, Farnsworth, would you mind passing me that phone? The one with the long cord?
4: Oh, no.
1: Lie still, Buster. My little friend here is showing signs of life.
4: Here you are. Maybe you should let him breathe a bit more.
1: Don't worry. He'll be all right. Hello. Oh, hello. I want to call New York. Yeah. Hudson, 24292.
4: Dollar, you're not thinking of taking this boy to New York, are you?
1: Well, I'm going there myself. You want me to keep an eye on him, don't you?
5: Now, don't fret, Farnsworth. All is not lost.
4: You do worry me, sitting on his chest that way.
5: Hello? Hello, Butter? This is Johnny. Yeah, I'll be in town tonight. I want to see you. And look, here's what I want you to do. Yes, yes, it's all right to say over the telephone. Now, I want you to reserve a table at the hatchery in my name for 10 o'clock tonight. Will you do that? Okay, I'll see you at your apartment in a few hours. But, honey, I can't make it any earlier. I'm sitting up on a sick friend. Okay, goodbye.
4: I'm not sure that I agree with your methods.
5: Huh?
4: Ow! What's the matter? Did he hit you?
5: Hit me? He bit me.
1: Expense account, item 3. Liquor, $18. Keeping Milford Brooks III peaceful seemed to be the immediate problem. And a bottle of rare old brandy seemed to be the immediate answer. I poured most of it into him, and by the time he started to tick again, he'd gone through the unusual process of going to sleep sober and waking up enchanted. I loaded him into my car, and we headed for New York. As we passed through New Haven, he opened one eye, looked up, saw the Yale Bowl, and gave 3 cheers for old Eli.
2: Ray, Ray, Ray,
5: Ray. Oh, old Yale would sure be proud of you. Why anybody would want to insure you for $2 million is more than I can figure.
2: My daddy loved me very much, and my mother loved me very much.
5: Now, that's nice.
2: And not only that, but I love somebody very much. And not only that, but I hate somebody very much.
5: That's interesting.
2: You know something? Next to one other guy, I hate you more than anybody else.
5: Oh, here, lover boy, it's the cocktail hour again. Time for your bottle. Rolling along the Merritt Parkway, I felt very much alone with my thoughts. And believe me, they weren't very pleasant company. The way it stacked up for me, Brooks had built up a fat gambling debt with Harold Hatcher and had been forced into making him his beneficiary. The suicide threat that he was holding over the insurance company was a little tougher to figure. Unless he was trying to finance a trip for himself to get away from the man with a murder motive, Hatcher. My hungry little mind nibbled away on those unsavory morsels of food for thought all the way to Butter's apartment.
2: Hey. Hey, where are you taking me? I want to go to New York.
5: If you don't behave, Buster, I'll punch your ticket.
6: Johnny, darling, welcome to New York.
2: Well, that's the fastest trip I ever had.
5: Quiet.
6: Well, where did you find this?
5: In a box of Cracker Jack. Let us in, dear.
6: I don't know about you. Some men bring me flowers, some bring me candy. What do you bring me? A boiled owl in a Brooks Brothers suit.
2: Pleased to meet you.
5: Yeah, let's trot him into the bedroom, honey.
6: You'd look more at home in the bathtub. I need to pull down the cover.
5: All right. Now, come on, Buster. Lie down.
2: Charm, charm, charm.
5: That kid's liquor sure can hold him.
6: How long have you been playing nursemaid to this bottle baby?
5: Get behind that bar, sweet, and I'll tell you all about it.
6: Sure. Horrible examples don't seem to bother you, do they?
5: If you knew how that guy has been bothering me.
6: What did he do to you?
5: Well, let's just say he put the bite on me. No. Gosh, the river sure does look pretty tonight.
6: Bourbon and soda?
5: Now, please, anything but brandy. I've been sniffing that second hand all the way from Hartford. Butter, see that big boat out there?
6: Mm-hmm.
5: Oh, I sure would like to be on it. With you, sailing off to faraway romantic places.
6: Get with it, darling. That's the 125th Street Ferry.
5: Oh.
6: Here's your drink. Come on now. Tell Butter all about it.
5: So, friend Bourbon and I proceeded to tell her all about it. It wasn't easy. Everything about her kept flagging down my train of thought. The longer she looked at me, the less I wanted of Milford Brooks III. And the more I wanted of beautiful Butter the First and Only. She was a sympathetic listener to my story until I gave her the answer to her first and only question.
6: And where do I fit into all this?
5: Well, baby, I thought you understood. My job is to give this poor misguided boy something to live for. That's you.
6: Well.
5: Now, honey, hold everything. Don't go getting your corn all popped. You misunderstand. I really mean it. I thought if he'd just got a look at you and realize that things like you exist, why, You'd make any man glad to be alive. Oh, come on now, Butter. Melt a little. I wouldn't let anything happen to you. You know that.
6: Did I hurt you?
5: Oh, no. I'm getting used to it. People have been taking pokes at me all day.
6: I'm sorry.
5: Ah, that's better.
6: You want some more bourbon?
5: I want some more you.
6: Well, help yourself.

0: Honey, it's getting late. Let's make this the last drink.
1: Mm. What time is it?
0: Oh, it's 20 to 10. Oh. My reservation at the hatchery is for 10. Here.
1: Thanks. Cigarette? Oh, empty. Some more out in the other room, I'll get them.
0: I'd love to get you on a slow boat to China.
1: Johnny!
0: Oh, I'm coming.
1: He's gone.
0: What? Well, he can't be.
1: But he is. The window's wide open.
0: Oh, the fire escape. What a smart guy I am. Trading 3 drinks of bourbon for $2 million on the hoof. Oh, that's the biggest bar check I ever picked up.

0: That's a big bar check for anyone to pick up. As a matter of fact, it's a bigger bar check than you've ever heard of anyone picking up before. And that should give you an idea of what to expect in the second act as you follow this new CBS series starring Dick Powell in the title role, yours truly, Johnny Dollar.
1: Well, nobody could say I wasn't working fast. I'd only been in town for an hour, and I'd already succeeded in losing Mildred Brooks III. I spent another hour of his all-too-short life expectancy unsuccessfully shaking down the neighborhood for him. And then, feeling very much like a bloodhound that had flunked his sniffing exam, I went back to Butter's apartment.
2: No luck, Johnny.
1: Oh, sure, plenty of luck. All bad.
2: Is there anything I can do to help?
1: A kiss for luck.
2: What are you going to do?
1: Nothing. Just a little phone call.
3: Police headquarters.
1: This is Johnny Dollar. Give me missing persons.
3: Any particular one?
1: Don't be a wise guy. Lieutenant Fisher.
3: Yes, sir.
4: Lieutenant Fisher.
1: Fisher, this is Johnny Dollar.
4: Hello, Dollar. Who'd you lose?
1: One man, my mind, and if I'm not careful, my professional reputation. The guy's name is Brooks, Milford III. Got anything on him?
4: Hold on.
1: All right.
2: Don't look at me like that. It wasn't all my fault.
4: Dollar?
1: Yeah?
4: We haven't found him yet, but we think we know where he is.
1: Huh?
4: The Hudson River. At 11:15 tonight, his top coat, complete with identification, was found taking a ride on the 125th Street Ferry.
1: Oh. Anything else?
4: Nothing much. A package of matches was found under the coat, monogram. You don't happen to know anybody whose initials are H.H., do you?
1: H.H.?
4: Yeah.
1: There's always Horace Hite.
4: Wise guy.
1: Thanks, Fisher. I'll check back with you later.
4: I'll be here.
1: H.H., Harold Hatcher.
2: What are you mumbling about? Bad news?
1: Looks like about $2 million worth. They found Milford's coat on the 125th Street Ferry.
2: You and your faraway romantic places.
1: Very funny. I'll see you later, honey, and maybe about 11. Expense account, item 4. Nightclubs. $28. Harold Hatcher's hatchery was in a cellar under a hotel, but the prices were high enough to raid a penthouse. The club was draped in too much satin, its lady customers in too little. The decor was French provincial, the music was Brazilian, and the food was from Dixie. The drinks looked weak and the waiters looked strong. All in all, the joint was a sight for sore eyes, for making them sore. The only pretty thing in the place was a blonde. She came strolling up to my table, her hips unconsciously sending subtle little messages back to the rumba band. She opened her mouth, slid her tongue over her lower lip, and let a few warm, soft words slide out.
5: Looking for someone?
1: Well, you'll do until the real thing comes along. Sit down.
5: Thanks. I won't have a drink.
1: Well, I didn't ask you.
5: My name is Janelle.
1: Janelle? Wow, that's a nice name.
5: I understand you were asking about Mr. Hatcher.
1: Well, I asked if he was in. The waiter said he wasn't. Do you know him?
5: More than somewhat. What do you want to see him about?
1: A mutual friend, Milford Brooks.
5: Uh-huh. I know most of the quiet clothes boys around here, so you want a cop. You don't look like the type that would be a society friend of the Brooks family, so what are you?
1: I'll ignore that. Is Hatcher around?
5: He might be.
1: Then come on. Where's his office?
5: The top of those stairs.
1: Can I expect any trouble getting in?
5: You won't have any trouble.
1: How do you know?
5: Because Harold sent me down here to look you over.
1: Oh.
5: I think you're all right.
1: So, I've won myself the good housekeeping seal of approval, huh?
5: Keeping a house with you would meet with my approval.
1: I ran for my life at a slow walk up the stairs. When I located the door to Hatcher's office, I knocked once and went in.
6: Come on in.
1: Thanks. So I'm Johnny Dollar. I was hired by East Coast Underwriters to protect the interest of a kid named Milford Brooks III.
6: Now, what's that supposed to mean to me?
1: You know him, don't you?
6: Well, he isn't exactly one of my boozing buddies.
1: How much money does he owe you?
6: Well, we've got him on the books for a few, Bob. Why?
1: They picked up his top coat tonight on the 125th Street Ferry. He wasn't in it. It might have been suicide. It might have been a knockover made to look like a suicide. What's your choice?
6: What do you get off asking me about my choice?
1: Where were you between 11 and 11:30 tonight?
6: What's it to you?
1: I thought you might like to rehearse some answers. The law will be asking some questions real soon now.
6: I don't know why I should tell you, but I was driving around in my car getting some air.
1: Oh, now, you'll have to do better than that. They found one of your match folders under Brooks' coat.
6: You're out of your mind. Let me ask you. The kid owed me a couple of $100,000. You think I'm going around knocking off my own assets?
1: Hatcher, I don't know whether you're stupid or bright.
6: Don't worry about it. I know.
1: What about that insurance policy?
6: What insurance policy?
1: Now, look, Hatcher, we're big boys. We both know that changing a beneficiary in an insurance policy is a legal transaction. That means witnesses. That means it isn't secret.
6: What are you talking about?
1: But you and East Coast Underwriters and I know all know that Brooks made you the beneficiary in his policy and that you stand to come into $2 million when they fish out his body.
6: I don't know anything about it.
1: Motives don't come much bigger.
6: I'm telling you, this is all news to me, and you and nobody else is going to make me move off that story.
1: I feel the same about mine. It doesn't take a genius to know that Brooks didn't love you $2 million worth. There's only one logical reason for his making you the beneficiary. You forced him into it. Who'd believe anything else?
6: Who cares? They'd have to prove it. And brother, that can't be done. Now, how would you... Yeah. Okay, Rocky, thanks for the news. Take the inspector into the bar and buy him a drink. I'll be right down. Dollar, did you turn me in?
1: They're here, huh?
6: Yeah.
1: No, I didn't turn you in. I'm not a cop. Here, have a cigarette.
6: Thanks. Here's a light. Well, come on. Maybe they just want to sell me some tickets to the policeman's ball.
1: For a guy in a hot spot, Hatcher was certainly a cool customer. I followed him out of the office, down the stairs, and back into the club. Janelle was sitting there right where I'd left her. And I thought to myself, now there's a gal who should never sit down. She looks so pretty standing up.
6: Janelle, buy Mr. Dollar a drink. I have to go play 20 questions with some fellas in the bar.
5: Sure, baby. Anything you say. Anything.
6: I'll see you, Dollar.
1: Yeah.
5: How'd you make out?
1: Well, you can never tell about a guy like that. He's a smart boy, strong, silent type.
5: Wouldn't talk, huh? A real close-mouth act. About what?
1: Oh, just a little doodad. $2 million life insurance policy.
5: Wait a minute. That young Brooks kid?
1: That's right.
5: I knew it. Tried to tell him he'd get into trouble, but he wouldn't listen to me.
1: Oh, you knew about it, huh? I suppose you also know what was behind it.
5: Sure, Milford owed him some money. A lot of money. It's in writing.
1: What kind of writing?
5: The personal note that Brooks was going to get back if he made Harold beneficiary.
1: Well, where is this note?
5: Oh, I look like the kind of girl who'd put the finger on her boyfriend.
1: You look like the kind of girl who'd do anything if she wanted to.
5: Thanks. I'll give you a slight hint. It's in his office. You'll find it in the inside pocket of one of his suits in the wardrobe. What are you waiting for? I'll watch the bar.
1: Nothing, sweetheart. Nothing at all. Whatever her reasons, Mr. Harold Hatcher's little female playmate was trying awful hard to send him up on a murder rap. And I was going to try awful hard not to let her down. Back in Hatcher's office, I found myself alone in a room with a telephone. And being a guy who can never resist a free call, I unleashed the magic wonders of the AT&T.
7: This better be you, Johnny Dollar.
1: Shh, quiet, Butter. I've only got a few seconds.
7: It seems that's all you ever have for me. Now, if you...
1: Look, Angel, just another hour. I'll get you a nice present.
7: I don't care if you're another century. And as for presents, the last one you brought me was a drunk, and you even let him get away from me. Good night.
1: Life presents a gloomy picture ever downward toward the tomb. Having wasted those few precious moments of an already misspent youth, I decided I'd better get on my pony before Mr. Hatcher showed up. I found Milford Brooks' personal note in one of Hatcher's suits, all right. As a matter of fact, I found something in all his suits. A great big glimmer of light. Expense account, item 5. Taxi fare, $10. I left the office in a hurry, Janelle at her table and Hatcher at his bar. I got out of the club and into a taxi parked a half block down the street. There, I waited until my favorite suspect left the hatchery and piled into another cab, and off we went. On a chase that would have made Ben Hur look like a plowing bee. We skittered over to Lexington and headed uptown. At 72nd, the cab turned right and pulled to a stop. My driver was on his toes, and his toes were on his brake. We stopped, too, half a block behind.
8: You want us to wait, huh?
1: No, here you are. Keep the change.
8: Hey, thanks.
1: It was a garage that belonged to a residence on the parallel street a block away. The living quarters upstairs were dark enough to look interesting. I indulged in a bit of genteel breaking and entering. Entering that old barn didn't take much breaking. I crept up the stairs. It sounded like they were left over from an old ghost story. And so did the first voice I heard when I stopped halfway up.
9: We've got to be careful, especially about that Johnny Dollar. Are you sure he didn't follow you?
1: That voice sounded awfully dry to be coming from a guy who supposedly had spent most of the night snoozing in the bottom of the Hudson River. It was Mildred Brooks III.
10: Get up on your feet, Brooks.
9: Well, now, wait a minute.
10: I started this thing slugging you, and I might as well finish it the same way.
11: Leave him alone, you.
10: Now, pull in the claws, Angel. And sit on his lap.
11: You hard-footed hick. I'll kill you.
9: Get off of me. Huh? I should have known better than to get mixed up with a low-class female like you.
11: Why, you punk.
10: Now, hold it. We pushed the lady around enough, Brooks.
9: Tell me to be careful, will you? Why didn't you think of that before you led him here?
11: Wipe your nose, little boy.
10: Now, don't you go getting fat-headed, gorgeous. Neither one of you are exactly what I'd call masterminds. When you planted that match folder on a little boy Blue Blood's topcoat on the ferry boat, you both should have been more careful.
11: You think so?
10: You bet I think so. If I were planning a piece of evidence to incriminate Mr. Harold Hatcher, I would have left a cigarette lighter. I found one in the pocket of every suit he owns back there in his closet in the club. It wasn't hard to figure out that that guy never carries a book of matches.
9: What do you want?
10: I'm only interested in one thing. Saving the insurance company $2 million. And Buster, I think you've done it for me.
9: Dollar, I...
10: This is insurance fraud. It has been ever since you put on that fake suicide attempt. Trying to extort $500,000 out of the company.
9: Dollar, wait a minute.
10: Now, come on. We're leaving.
12: You heard him, Dollar.
11: Harold.
9: Hatcher.
12: He said, wait a minute. He wants to talk.
10: Yeah, everybody wants to get in on the act. How did you get here?
12: When the police in this town think maybe a guy's jumped off a ferry boat and nobody's seen him do it, they check the counters on the turnstiles at each end. In the case of Brooks, as many people got off that boat as got on.
10: Well, that makes sense. They'd hardly hold a guy because somebody lost a top coat.
13: How did you know we were here?
12: You know me, baby. You never go any place I don't know about. Okay, Brooks, you felt like talking. Now I feel like listening. Get it up.
9: Well, I don't know what you mean.
10: I know what you mean, Hatcher. One, he gave you a big, fat $2 million motive for murder. And two, he did his best to make it look like you did murder him with that broken-down match cover plant on the ferry boat. It's just that simple.
12: And you, baby?
13: Harold, please.
12: You put him up to it, didn't you, you cheap little muscler? Trying to get rid of me, will you?
13: No, Harold!
10: Now, calm down, Hatcher. You don't need any gun around here. They're tame.
12: Well, maybe I'm not. Since so many people have gone to so much trouble to hand me a nice, easy way to make $2 million, maybe I'll just go ahead and make it. I'll show these amateurs how these things are really done. Come on, Brooks. How'd you like to go for a nice, cool half a ferry boat ride?
9: No, Hatcher. No. Look, it's her fault. I'll give you anything you
12: want. You're wrong, sonny boy. You're going to give me everything.
9: No. No. You can't. Let me out of here!
10: Brooks bolted for the door. Hatcher snapped a shot at him. And I hit Hatcher with a do-or-die tackle from behind. The gun flew out of his hand.
12: No, you don't.
10: I beat him to it and swung it straight into his skull. Half the people in the room were lying there bleeding. Brooks from gunshot, Hatcher from gun butt. Janelle and I stood there panting. But believe me, not for each other. We stood that way until the police arrived.

0: Dollar, it's beyond me. I sent you out to protect the life of a very important policyholder, and now where are we? Standing in a hospital corridor, worrying about whether he's going to live or die.
1: As far as I'm concerned, Mr. Farnsworth, you're only half right. I'm just standing in a hospital corridor.
0: Oh, Dollar, you're heartless.
1: Well, if you'd been bitten where he bit me, you wouldn't care if he lived or died either. I'm getting out of here.
0: Well, where are you going?
1: It'll be explained in my expense account under miscellaneous expense. Oh, don't fall over when you come to an item for
0: $318. $318? For what?
1: Not for what, Farnsworth. For whom? Expense account total. And it all adds up to a little matter of $1,182.23. Which you may say, Mr. Farnsworth, is a lot of money for one man to spend in 2 days. But you must bear in mind that the amount at stake was $2 million. And you know the price of steak these days. It might comfort you to know that I just returned from the hospital. Brooks was strong enough to make a full statement, which you will find enclosed. This in itself should prove sufficient to establish evidence of attempted fraud against your company, allowing you to immediately avoid his policy. It boils down to one sentence, to wit. Brooks and Janelle wanted to get rid of Hatcher so that they could live happily ever after. Knowing those two, they never had a chance. And oh yes, that miscellaneous item, the one for $318, it was a bracelet for a certain party who made this special investigation for me very special. Oh, if you want a receipt for this item, I'll send you a lock of her hair. Yours, truly, Johnny Dollar.

0: So, with the final signature on his expense account, Dick Powell as Johnny Dollar has just closed the books on his first adventure in this new CBS series. The script for tonight's broadcast was written by Paul Dudley and Gil Dowd, and the music was created and conducted by Dick Arant. The entire production was under the direction of Tony Leader. Be sure to tune in again next week when the expense account covers Special Investigation Singapore, another unusual adventure starring Dick Powell in...
1: Yours, truly, Johnny Dollar.
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1: I'm an insurance investigator. My name is Johnny Dollar.
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3: Milford! No, you must
4: get out of my way, Hansford.
3: Dollar!
4: Drag
3: him! Yeah, keep him away from that window! Don't
5: hey, you
3: jump! Let
5: go of me. No, you don't!
4: Let go of me! Let go of me, you fool!
5: No. There are better ways of making a big splash in life.
4: Get away!
5: Well, nice try, Sonny. Now pay attention to teacher. I didn't know I had it in me.
4: Oh, goodness gracious, Dollar. Did you have to hit him so hard? I hope you haven't killed him. He isn't too strong, you know.
5: Don't worry. There. Now, Mr. Farnsworth, would you mind telling me on whose head have I the dubious pleasure to be sitting?
4: That, sir, is Milford Brooks III. His policy with his company is in the amount of $2 million.
5: Wow.
6: Yes.
4: And the boy seems bent on committing suicide. Dollar, I want you to stop him.
5: What do you want me to do? Threaten him with death?
4: Anything. The conditions of his policy are such that we would be forced to meet with the claim in the event of his suicide. Oh, I say, Dollar, sitting on his head that way, aren't you in danger of smothering the boy?
5: Smothering him doesn't worry me, but these crew haircuts don't make very comfortable cushions. I'll move down a little. Now, there. Okay. So far, I know this kid is insured for $2 million and that his policy pays off on suicide. What else?
4: 1/2 hour ago, Milford Brooks walked into this office and changed the beneficiary in his policy.
5: Uh-huh.
4: Then, sir, he proceeded to demand, not request, mind you, but demand a loan of $500,000.
5: Quite a touch.
4: When I explained to him that there were no provisions for a loan in his policy, he threatened suicide.
5: Which would cost you $2 million. So all we have to do is keep him alive, huh?
4: And he's managed to make that no small problem. His choice of a new beneficiary is downright frightening. One of the most notorious gamblers in the East. His name is Hatcher, Harold Hatcher.
5: Ouch.
4: Oh, do you know him?
5: Sure. That kid's been a post office pinup boy for a lot of years.
4: Well, that's the situation. I'm engaging you to protect Milford Brooks' future. Dollar, I want you to protect the boy. Give him something to live for. You know, an interest in life.
5: An interest in life? Well, then, let's see. I know. Here. This should help.
4: What's that you've got there?
5: Well, it's what's commonly referred to in the more successful of bachelor circles as my little black book.
4: Oh.
5: Well, now, let's see. Ruby? No. Her favorite expression is drop dead. Bernadine? No. She'd be the new beneficiary by midnight.
4: Oh, dear.
5: Now, here. Here's the one, butter. Say, Farnsworth, would you mind passing me that phone? The one with the long cord?
4: Oh, no.
5: Lie still, Buster. My little friend here is showing signs of life.
4: Here you are. Maybe you should let him breathe a bit more.
5: Don't worry. He'll be all right. Hello. Oh, hello. I want to call New York. Yeah. Hudson, 24292.
4: Dollar, you're not thinking of taking this boy to New York, are you?
5: Well, I'm going there myself. You want me to keep an eye on him, don't you? Now, don't fret, Farnsworth. All is not lost.
4: You do worry me, sitting on his chest that way.
5: Hello? Hello, Butter? This is Johnny. Yeah, I'll be in town tonight. I want to see you. And look, here's what I want you to do. Yes, yes, it's all right to say over the telephone. Now, I want you to reserve a table at the hatchery in my name for 10 o'clock tonight. Will you do that? Okay, I'll see you at your apartment in a few hours. But, honey, I can't make it any earlier. I'm sitting up on a sick friend. Okay, goodbye.

0: Why anybody would want to insure you for $2 million is more than I can figure.
1: My daddy loved me very much. And my mother loved me very much.
0: Now, that's nice.
1: And not only that, but I love somebody very much. And not only that, but I hate somebody very much.
0: That's interesting.
1: You know something? Next to one other guy, I hate you more than anybody else.
0: Oh, here, lover boy, it's the cocktail hour again. Time for your bottle. Rolling along the Merritt Parkway, I felt very much alone with my thoughts. And believe me, they weren't very pleasant company. The way it stacked up for me, Brooks had built up a fat gambling debt with Harold Hatcher and had been forced into making him his beneficiary. The suicide threat that he was holding over the insurance company was a little tougher to figure. Unless he was trying to finance a trip for himself to get away from the man with a murder motive, Hatcher. My hungry little mind nibbled away on those unsavory morsels of food for thought all the way to Butter's apartment.
1: Hey. Hey, where are you taking me? I want to go to New York.
0: If you don't behave, Buster, I'll punch your ticket.
2: Johnny, darling, welcome to New York.
1: Well, that's the fastest trip I ever had.
0: Quiet.
2: Well, where did you find this?
0: In a box of Cracker Jack. Let us in, dear.
2: I don't know about you. Some men bring me flowers, some bring me candy. What do you bring me? A boiled owl and a Brooks Brothers suit.
1: Pleased to meet you.
0: Yeah, let's trot him into the bedroom, honey.
2: He'd look more at home in the bathtub. Let me pull down the cover.
0: All right. Now, come on, Buster. Lie down.
1: Charm, charm, charm.
0: That kid's liquor sure can hold him.
2: How long have you been playing nursemaid to this bottle baby?
0: Get behind that bar, sweet, and I'll tell you all about it.
2: Sure. Horrible examples don't seem to bother you, do they?
0: If you knew how that guy has been bothering me.
2: What did he do to you?
0: Well, let's just say he put the bite on me. Oh, gosh, the river sure does look pretty tonight.
2: Bourbon and soda?
0: Now, please, anything but brandy. I've been sniffing that second hand all the way from Hartford. Butter, see that big boat out there?
2: Mm-hmm.
0: Oh, I sure would like to be on it. With you, sailing off to faraway romantic places.
2: Get with it, darling. That's the 125th Street Ferry.
0: Oh.
2: Here's your drink. Come on now. Tell Butter all about it.
0: So old friend Bourbon and I proceeded to tell her all about it. It wasn't easy. Everything about her kept flagging down my train of thought. The longer she looked at me, the less I wanted of Milford Brooks III. And the more I wanted of beautiful Butter I. And only. She was a sympathetic listener to my story until I gave her the answer to her first and only question.
2: And where do I fit into all this?
0: Well, baby, I thought you understood. My job is to give this poor misguided boy something to live for. That's you.
2: Well.
0: Now, honey, hold everything. Don't go getting your corn all popped. You misunderstand. I really mean it. I thought if he'd just got a look at you and realized that things like you exist, why, you'd make any man glad to be alive. Oh, come on now, Butter. Melt a little. I wouldn't let anything happen to you. You know that.
2: Did I hurt you?
0: Oh, no. I'm getting used to it. People have been taking pokes at me all day.
2: I'm sorry.
0: Ah, no, that's better.
2: You want some more bourbon?
0: I want some more you.
2: Well, help yourself.

0: Honey, it's getting late. Let's make this the last drink.
1: What time is it?
0: Oh, it's 20 to 10. Oh. My reservation at the hatchery is for 10. Here.
1: Thanks. Cigarette? Oh, empty. Some more out in the other room, I'll get them.
0: I'd love to get you on a slow boat to China.
1: Johnny!
0: Oh, I'm coming.
1: He's gone.
0: What? Well, he can't be.
1: But he is. The window's wide open.
0: Oh, the fire escape. What a smart guy I am. Trading 3 drinks of bourbon for $2 million on the hoof.

0: That's a big bar check for anyone to pick up. As a matter of fact, it's a bigger bar check than you've ever heard of anyone picking up before. And that should give you an idea of what to expect in the second act as you follow this new CBS series starring Dick Powell in the title role, yours truly, Johnny Dollar.
1: Well, nobody could say I wasn't working fast. I'd only been in town for an hour, and I'd already succeeded in losing Mildred Brooks III. I spent another hour of his all-too-short life expectancy unsuccessfully shaking down the neighborhood for him. And then, feeling very much like a bloodhound that had flunked his sniffing exam, I went back to Butter's apartment.
2: No luck, Johnny.
1: Oh, sure, plenty of luck. All bad.
2: Is there anything I can do to help?
1: A kiss for luck.
2: What are you going to do?
1: Nothing. Just a little phone call.
3: Police headquarters.
1: This is Johnny Dollar. Give me missing persons.
3: Any particular one?
1: Don't be a wise guy. Lieutenant Fisher.
3: Yes, sir.
4: Lieutenant Fisher.
1: Fisher, this is Johnny Dollar.
4: Hello, Dollar. Who'd you lose?
1: One man, my mind, and if I'm not careful, my professional reputation. The guy's name is Brooks, Milford III. Got anything on him?
4: Hold on.
1: All right.
2: Don't look at me like that. It wasn't all my fault.
4: Dollar?
1: Yeah?
4: We haven't found him yet, but we think we know where he is.
1: Huh?
4: The Hudson River. At 11:15 tonight, his top coat, complete with identification, was found taking a ride on the 125th Street Ferry.
1: Oh. Anything else?
4: Nothing much. A package of matches was found under the coat, monogram. You don't happen to know anybody whose initials are H.H., do you?
1: H.H.?
4: Yeah.
1: There's always Horace Height.
4: Wise guy.
1: Thanks, Fisher. I'll check back with you later.
4: I'll be here.
1: H.H., Harold Hatcher.
2: What are you mumbling about? Bad news?
1: Looks like about $2 million worth. They found Milford's coat on the 125th Street Ferry.
2: You and your faraway romantic places.
1: Very funny. I'll see you later, honey, and maybe about 11. Expense account, item 4. Nightclubs. $28. Harold Hatcher's hatchery was in a cellar under a hotel, but the prices were high enough to rate a penthouse. The club was draped in too much satin, its lady customers in too little. The decor was French provincial, the music was Brazilian, and the food was from Dixie. The drinks looked weak and the waiters looked strong. All in all, the joint was a sight for sore eyes, for making them sore. The only pretty thing in the place was a blonde. She came strolling up to my table, her hips unconsciously sending subtle little messages back to the rumba band. She opened her mouth, slid her tongue over her lower lip, and let a few warm, soft words slide out.
5: Looking for someone?
1: Well, you'll do until the real thing comes along. Sit down.
5: Thanks. I won't have a drink.
1: Well, I didn't ask you.
5: My name is Janelle.
1: Janelle? Wow, that's a nice name.
5: I understand you were asking about Mr. Hatcher.
1: Well, I asked if he was in. The waiter said he wasn't. Do you know him?
5: More than somewhat. What do you want to see him about?
1: A mutual friend, Milford Brooks.
5: Uh-huh. I know most of the quiet clothes boys around here, so you aren't a cop. You don't look like the type that would be a society friend of the Brooks family, so what are you?
1: I'll ignore that. Is Hatcher around?
5: He might be.
1: Then come on, where's his office?
5: The top of those stairs.
1: Can I expect any trouble getting in?
5: You won't have any trouble.
1: How do you know?
5: Because Harold sent me down here to look you over.
1: Oh.
5: I think you're all right.
1: So, I've won myself the good housekeeping seal of approval, huh?
5: Keeping a house with you would meet with my approval.
1: I ran for my life at a slow walk up the stairs. When I located the door to Hatcher's office, I knocked once and went in.
6: Come on in.
1: Thanks. So I'm Johnny Dollar. I was hired by East Coast Underwriters to protect the interest of a kid named Milford Brooks III.
6: Now, what's that supposed to mean to me?
1: You know him, don't you?
6: Well, he isn't exactly one of my boozing buddies.
1: How much money does he owe you?
6: Well, we've got him on the books for a few bob. Why?
1: They picked up his top coat tonight on the 125th Street Ferry. He wasn't in it. It might have been suicide, or it might have been a knockover made to look like a suicide. What's your choice?
6: What do you get off asking me about my choice?
1: Where were you between 11 and 11:30 tonight?
6: What's it to you?
1: I thought you might like to rehearse some answers. The law will be asking some questions real soon now.
6: I don't know why I should tell you, but I was driving around in my car getting some air.
1: Oh, now, you'll have to do better than that. They found one of your match folders under Brooks' coat.
6: You're out of your mind. Let me ask you. The kid owed me a couple of $100,000. You think I'm going around knocking off my own assets?
1: Hatcher, I don't know whether you're stupid or bright.
6: Don't worry about it. I know.
1: What about that insurance policy?
6: What insurance policy?
1: Now, look, Hatcher, we're big boys. We both know that changing a beneficiary in an insurance policy is a legal transaction. That means witnesses. That means it isn't secret.
6: What are you talking about?
1: But you and East Coast Underwriters and I know all know that Brooks made you the beneficiary in his policy and that you stand to come into $2 million when they fish out his body.
6: I don't know anything about it.
1: Motives don't come much bigger.
6: I'm telling you, this is all news to me, and you and nobody else is going to make me move off that story.
1: I feel the same about mine. It doesn't take a genius to know that Brooks didn't love you $2 million worth. There's only one logical reason for his making you the beneficiary. You forced him into it. Who'd believe anything else?
6: Who cares? They'd have to prove it. And, brother, that can't be done. Now, how would you... Yeah. Okay, Rocky, thanks for the news. Take the inspector into the bar and buy him a drink. I'll be right down. Dollar, did you turn me in?
1: They're here, huh?
6: Yeah.
1: No, I didn't turn you in. I'm not a cop. Here, have a cigarette.
6: Thanks. Here's a light. Well, come on. Maybe they just want to sell me some tickets to the policeman's ball.
1: For a guy in a hot spot, Hatcher was certainly a cool customer. I followed him out of the office, down the stairs, and back into the club. Janelle was sitting there right where I'd left her. And I thought to myself, now there's a gal who should never sit down. She looks so pretty standing up.
6: Janelle, buy Mr. Dollar a drink. I have to go play 20 questions with some fellas in the bar.
5: Sure, baby. Anything you say. Anything.
6: I'll see you, Dollar.
1: Yeah.
5: How'd you make out?
1: Well, you can never tell about a guy like that. He's a smart boy, strong, silent type.
5: Wouldn't talk, huh? A real close-mouth act. About what?
1: Oh, just a little doodad. $2 million life insurance policy.
5: Wait a minute. That young Brooks kid?
1: That's right.
5: I knew it. Tried to tell him he'd get into trouble, but he wouldn't listen to me.
1: Oh, you knew about it, huh? I suppose you also know what was behind it.
5: Sure, Milford owed him some money. A lot of money. It's in writing.
1: What kind of writing?
5: The personal note that Brooks was going to get back if he made Harold beneficiary.
1: Well, where is this note?
5: Do I look like the kind of girl who'd put the finger on her boyfriend?
1: You look like the kind of girl who'd do anything if she wanted to.
5: Thanks. I'll give you a slight hint. It's in his office. You'll find it in the inside pocket of one of his suits in the wardrobe. What are you waiting for? I'll watch the bar.
1: Nothing, sweetheart. Nothing at all. Whatever her reasons, Mr. Harold Hatcher's little female playmate was trying awful hard to send him up on a murder rap. And I was going to try awful hard not to let her down. Back in Hatcher's office, I found myself alone in a room with a telephone. And being a guy who can never resist a free call, I unleashed the magic wonders of the AT&T.
7: This better be you, Johnny Dollar.
1: Shh, quiet, Butter. I've only got a few seconds.
7: It seems that's all you ever have for me. Now, if you...
1: Now, look, Angel, just another hour. I'll get you a nice present.
7: I don't care if you're another century. And as for presents, the last one you brought me was a drunk, and you even let him get away from me. Good night.
1: Life presents a gloomy picture ever downward toward the tomb. Having wasted those few precious moments of an already misspent youth, I decided I'd better get on my pony before Mr. Hatcher showed up. I found Milford Brooks' personal note in one of Hatcher's suits, all right. As a matter of fact, I found something in all his suits. A great big glimmer of light. Expense account, item 5. Taxi fare, $10. I left the office in a hurry, Janelle at her table and Hatcher at his bar. I got out of the club and into a taxi parked a half block down the street. There, I waited until my favorite suspect left the hatchery and piled into another cab, and off we went. On a chase that would have made Ben Hur look like a plowing bee. We skittered over to Lexington and headed uptown. At 72nd, the cab turned right and pulled to a stop. My driver was on his toes, and his toes were on his brake. We stopped, too, half a block behind.
8: You want us to wait, huh?
1: No, here you are. Keep the change.
8: Hey, thanks.
1: It was a garage that belonged to a residence on the parallel street a block away. The living quarters upstairs were dark enough to look interesting. I indulged in a bit of genteel breaking and entering. Entering that old barn didn't take much breaking. I crept up the stairs. It sounded like they were left over from an old ghost story. And so did the first voice I heard when I stopped halfway up.
9: We've got to be careful, especially about that Johnny Dollar. Are you sure he didn't follow you?
1: That voice sounded awfully dry to be coming from a guy who supposedly had spent most of the night snoozing in the bottom of the Hudson River. It was Mildred Brooks III. Get up on your feet, Brooks.
9: Well, now, wait a minute.
1: I started this thing slugging you, and I might as well finish it the same way.
10: Leave him alone, you.
1: Now, pull in the claws, Angel. And sit on his lap.
9: Get off of me. Huh? I should have known better than to get mixed up with a low-class female like you.
10: Why, you punk?
1: Now, hold it. We pushed the lady around enough, Brooks.
9: Tell me to be careful, will you? Why didn't you think of that before you led him here?
10: Wipe your nose, little boy.
1: Now, don't you go getting fat-headed, gorgeous. Neither one of you are exactly what I'd call masterminds. When you planted that match folder on a little boy Blue Blood's topcoat on the ferry boat, you both should have been more careful.
10: You think so?
1: You bet I think so. If I were planning a piece of evidence to incriminate Mr. Harold Hatcher, I would have left a cigarette lighter. I found one in the pocket of every suit he owns back there in his closet in the club. It wasn't hard to figure out that that guy never carries a book of matches.
9: What do you want?
1: I'm only interested in one thing, saving the insurance company $2 million. And, Buster, I think you've done it for me.
9: Dollar, I...
1: This is insurance fraud. It has been ever since you put on that fake suicide attempt, trying to extort $500,000 out of the company.
9: Dollar, wait a minute.
1: Now, come on. We're leaving.
11: You heard him, Dollar.
10: Harold.
9: Hatcher.
11: He said, wait a minute. He wants to talk.
1: Yeah, everybody wants to get in on the act. How did you get here?
6: When the police in this town think maybe a guy's jumped off a ferry boat and nobody's seen him do it, they check the counters on the turnstiles at each end. In the case of Brooks, as many people got off that boat as got on.
1: Well, it makes sense. They'd hardly hold a guy because somebody lost a topcoat.
10: How did you know we were here?
6: You know me, baby. You never go any place I don't know about. Okay, Brooks, you felt like talking. Now I feel like listening. Get it up.
9: Well, I don't know what you mean.
1: I know what you mean, Hatcher. One, he gave you a big, fat $2 million motive for murder. And two, he did his best to make it look like you did murder him with that broken-down match cover plant on the ferry boat. It's just that simple.
6: And you, baby?
10: Harold, please.
6: You put him up to it, didn't you, you cheap little muscler? Trying to get rid of me, will you?
10: No, Harold!
1: Now, calm down, Hatcher. You don't need any gun around here. They're tame.
6: Well, maybe I'm not. Since so many people have gone to so much trouble to hand me a nice, easy way to make $2 million, maybe I'll just go ahead and make it. I'll show these amateurs how these things are really done. Come on, Brooks. How'd you like to go for a nice, cool half a ferry boat ride?
9: No, Hatcher. No. Look, it's her fault. I'll give you anything you
6: You're
9: want.
6: You're wrong, sonny boy. You're going to give me everything.
9: No. No. You can't. Let me out of here!
1: Brooks bolted for the door. Hatcher snapped a shot at him. And I hit Hatcher with a do-or-die tackle from behind. The gun flew out of his hand.
6: No, you don't.
1: I beat him to it and swung it straight into his skull. Half the people in the room were lying there bleeding. Brooks from gunshot, Hatcher from gun butt. Janelle and I stood there panting. But believe me, not for each other. We stood that way until the police arrived.

0: Dollar, it's beyond me. I sent you out to protect the life of a very important policyholder, and now where are we? Standing in a hospital corridor, worrying about whether he's going to live or die.
1: As far as I'm concerned, Mr. Farnsworth, you're only half right. I'm just standing in a hospital corridor.
0: Oh, Dollar, you're heartless.
1: Well, if you'd been bitten where he bit me, you wouldn't care if he lived or died either. I'm getting out of here.
0: Well, where are you going?
1: It'll be explained in my expense account under miscellaneous expense. Well, don't fall over when you come to an item for
0: $318. $318? For what?
1: Not for what, Farnsworth. For whom? Expense account total. And it all adds up to a little matter of $1,182.23. Which you may say, Mr. Farnsworth, is a lot of money for one man to spend in 2 days. But you must bear in mind that the amount at stake was $2 million. And you know the price of steak these days. It might comfort you to know that I just returned from the hospital. Brooks was strong enough to make a full statement, which you will find enclosed. This in itself should prove sufficient to establish evidence of attempted fraud against your company, allowing you to immediately avoid his policy. It boils down to one sentence, to wit. Brooks and Janelle wanted to get rid of Hatcher so that they could live happily ever after. Knowing those two, they never had a chance. And oh yes, that miscellaneous item, the one for $318, it was a bracelet for a certain party who made this special investigation for me very special. Oh, if you want a receipt for this item, I'll send you a lock of her hair. Yours, truly, Johnny Dollar.

0: So, with the final signature on his expense account, Dick Powell as Johnny Dollar has just closed the books on his first adventure in this new CBS series. The script for tonight's broadcast was written by Paul Dudley and Gil Dowd, and the music was created and conducted by Dick Arant. The entire production was under the direction of Tony Leader. Be sure to tune in again next week when the expense account covers Special Investigation Singapore, another unusual adventure starring Dick Powell in...
1: Yours, truly, Johnny Dollar.
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1: The next one is called My Attitude.

But Harry, what a waste. Couldn't even get say small town taste. 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Biggie's beef was good. He get himself to heaven because

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You might recognize this song as performed by Jefferson Airplane in a little rockumentary called Give Me Shelter about the Rolling Stones and their nightmare at Altamont. That night, the Oakland chapter of the Hells Angels had their way. Tonight, it's my turn.

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0: Welcome. I'm E.G. Marshall. If you were to make a guess which of the Ten Commandments is most often broken, which would you pick? The first? The fourth? Or would you agree with me that human nature being what it is, the most probable is the tenth? Beg pardon? Oh, well, just in case the burden of it has slipped your mind, these are some of the words of it. Thou shalt not covet thy neighbor's wife. That's what this story is all about.
1: I love you, Uncle Will, but I love you like a father.
2: Well, that's not the way I'm thinking of me being to you right now, Virginia.
1: You can't feel any other way. It wouldn't be right.
2: I can't help it. I only see you as a woman now. And I need a woman. You're the one I want.
0: Our mystery drama, The Sixth Commandment, was written especially for the Mystery Theater by Ian Martin and stars Terry Keane. It is sponsored in part by ARM, Allergy Relief Medicine. I'll be back shortly with Act One. The changes in farm life in the generation since World War II, and even before that, have been astonishing. And yet, as the French say, plus ça change, plus c'est la même chose. The more things change, the more they remain the same. It still is a lonely life on the farm, and emotions can build and twist with no outlet until at last long-suppressed love or hatred can explode with all the force and devastation of a volcano.
2: I've been driving this tractor, or one like it, most about as long as I can remember. I'm 7 years older than my brother Jody, but he was always the favorite. Oh, I've always been big and husky for my age, and all the chores always fell to me. I pulled out of high school when Ma died, and Pa and me brought up Jody. Jody was the one got to be educated. When Pa died, since I was working and running the whole spread, I figured the farm would be left to me, or at least between the two of us. And when it turned up in his will, it was left to Jody and me only as long as I worked it. I was furious. That's when I first knew I'd made my big mistake. It was my brother I had to kill.
3: Now, that's Trail's Corners, I think. Oh, darn this rain. It's hard to see.
4: Don't knock the rain, Jody. Looks mighty good to a farm gal from Texas.
3: I'm not knocking it. We need it up our way for the crop, Jenny.
4: It takes a brand new graduate from Texas A&M with his degree in agriculture to figure that out.
3: You can kid me all you want, Jenny. I got the last word.
4: What's that?
3: I plucked you from the vine. And you're mine.
4: Only because I was ripe for it. And you were the one I picked to pick me. Ah, crazy, the whole thing. And your brother Clem doesn't even know.
3: Well, we didn't know ourselves till the last minute. You got any regrets?
4: Not a one.
3: Well, I'm not all that much of a catch.
4: 2,500 acres in the breadbasket of the nation? I don't think I did so badly. After all, I'm the first little old girl out of Texas that wasn't rich.
3: Oh, but you're gonna be. I'm going to give you the life to which you ought to become accustomed.
4: I thank you. But honest, I'm more than satisfied with what I have now. I just wish I'd met your brother. He does know you're coming home.
3: Oh, sure better. If he don't meet this bus at Indian Ridge, we're going to have a long, rough trek getting there.
4: Yeah. I only hope your brother likes me.
3: Yeah. How could he do anything else?
2: There were a million chores had to be taken care of on the farm. And the last thing I needed was to drive 5 miles in the rain over the washed-out roads to pick up a brother I wished had never even been born. But you do what you have to do. And I met them at the bus depot in Indian Ridge. The way it was, I was going to meet him. But then, suddenly there was her.
3: Hey,
5: Clem.
2: Hey, Jody. Welcome home.
5: Now, watch the bear hug. I'm a little tender, 4 years away from the great outdoors.
2: You just give me a month on the farm with you, and I'll toughen you up. You and me, Jody, we're going to wake up this old farm and make it the greatest producer since... Did I say something wrong?
3: We can talk about that later.
2: Oh, sure.
3: I didn't come alone.
2: What? Alone?
3: I want you to meet Virginia. She's my wife.
1: Hello, Clem.
2: Oh, hello, Virginia.
1: It's my name, but it seems a bit formal for family.
2: Yes, I agree. Hello, Jenny. Why, welcome. Why didn't you warn me, Jody? This isn't quite fair.
3: Well, I know, Clem. It was just that, we didn't expect it either. I was going to come back and tell you and try to arrange a wedding up here, but it didn't make sense.
2: Why not?
3: See, Ginny's an orphan. She doesn't have any folk.
1: If I had, I would have insisted on having the whole wedding back in Prairie View or even Waco or Houston.
2: You went to college with Jody?
1: I haven't that kind of background. I was just a waitress in a restaurant near Texas A&M.
3: Oh, but she's a lot more than a waitress, this gal of mine, Clem.
1: Maybe it means I grew up on a farm, so I'm not all that much out of my class.
2: Oh, that's one thing I can sure tell right off. Class is what you are.
1: Why, thank you, but...
3: I told you, Ginny, you two would get along. My brother Clem is one smart guy.
2: Well, not as bright as my little brother. I'm a few years beyond him, and I haven't been smart enough to find me a woman like you, Ginny. I'm sure glad he brought you home. I never seen a woman in my life grab me like that. She had wheat blonde hair and eyes bluer than August skies. I never seen anything in my life I wanted more than her. She was my woman. And I could tell, though maybe she never wanted to admit it, she wanted me. Except... she'd never give in to that as long as Jody was around. So now I knew more than ever he had to go.
1: Look at that beautiful dog.
2: Oh, that's my hound, Rusty.
3: I told you about Rusty, Jenny.
2: I'd have brought him with me, only there ain't all that much room in the ranch wagon. Now, here, boy. Sat.
3: Oh, come get easy, Rusty, easy. I'm going to be home from now on. There's no call to knock me down.
2: Down, boy, down.
3: Don't be mad at him. I guess he's just glad to see me.
2: I never seen the day he didn't come to heel when I spoke. Down, boy.
3: Clem, don't score him too much. He's just so glad to see me.
2: Well, sure, that's fine. First off, he's got to know his manners. Love me, love my dog, the man says. But to have my dog love someone better than me, slavering over Jody like he was his master, not reacting lickety-split to my command. I can't take that. Not only that, but the way Jody took over right from the moment he was back. Though it took him a month or so to get around to it.
3: Clam? Clam?
2: Right here by the barn, Jody.
3: Well, I've been trying to catch up with you and go over a couple of things.
2: It's hard to catch up with me, Jody. You run a farm this size, a man's got to keep moving.
3: Yeah, I know. And I'm going to be right there helping you from now on. It's just about these books.
2: Books? What books?
3: Well, we run a business. Books have to be kept. Well, they're sort of in arrears.
2: Oh, what's your complaint?
3: Oh, it isn't a complaint, Clem. It's just I learned a few things in college about keeping a tight set of books.
2: You don't think I've been running things right while you were chasing around being a fancy college boy?
3: Now, that is not what I said, but we can run a more efficient business. I think maybe we could discuss it. Would you like me to take over?
2: What choice do I have? By the terms of the will, it's your farm.
3: Oh, Clem, what's a will? It's our farm. All I want to do is make the most of it that I can. For us. And for Ginny.
2: For us. And for Ginny. Ginny, okay, that was some kind of woman. But for a brother who never lifted a hand to keep it going except summers, that gives him the right to walk onto my land, tell me how I ought to run it? Oh, no. It won't be that easy. This here is the hay barn, Ginny. I don't think in the month you've been here you ever got down to take a good look at it.
1: Jody and I have been so busy settling in, I haven't had much time to do anything else.
2: It seems to me, new married, Jody would spend a whole lot more time with you.
1: Well, he's been away from his farm so long, there just isn't enough time for him to catch up on all that's been happening since he left.
2: Well, doesn't he want to come back here now he's seen the world?
1: This is his life, to carry on what his... your father started here. But it's hard for me to imagine why his father wanted him, both of you, to keep the farm going.
2: Well, why?
1: Well, your father didn't want to. He decided to give up living. Isn't this where it happened?
2: Well, not quite. Ginny, you want to understand it all the way?
1: Not really.
2: Well, maybe you'd better if you want to understand Jody and me and the whole family.
1: I don't know if I want to.
2: Well, I want you to. Just look up there.
1: Where?
2: You can see that big arm coming out from the barn with a wheel on it and the rope and the hook.
1: Oh, I can see it like a scaffold.
2: Yeah, that's the hay lift. When we hay later in the season, that hook picks up the bales and then by hand, using the pulley, we swing them inside and then store them up here for the winter in the hayloft.
1: Why do you want to show it to me?
2: Because that there is where Jody's daddy and mine hung herself. He swung in the hook to the hayloft there and secured it long enough to hook on a short rope he had about his neck with a noose. And then... and he jumped. Probably the fall broke his neck right away. I hope so. But whatever happened, he was dead before they cut him down.
1: I still say, Clem, why would you want to show it to me?
2: You're a part of the family now. I want you to know the truth. And I'm the only one who can tell it to you all the way. Ginny, why did you have to go and meet my little brother before you did me?
1: What's that supposed to mean?
2: Don't tell me when I move close to you, you don't respond. Don't tell me you don't recognize that you should have been my woman from the start.
1: I think you must be out of your mind.
2: I am, about you.
1: But I am your brother's
2: wife. Is that what you really want to be?
1: You know it is. Now, you just get your hands off of me.
2: I can't convince you otherwise. The moment I saw you, I said, that's my woman, the one I've been waiting for. You don't believe that.
1: It isn't a matter what I believe or what you believe. It's what is. I am your brother's wife, and I want you to let me go.
2: I'll never let you go, Ginny. As long as you're here, you're going to have to make your choice between my brother and me.
1: I've already made my choice.
2: Have you, Jim? Have you really?
1: You must be plain crazy. I love your brother. And every breathing moment he's alive, I always will. Now, you better leave me alone.
2: I left her alone for the moment. I was willing to wait, only not too long. It made little mind to me that my father had hung himself, or so folks said. It was no more than he deserved for cheating me the way he did. And I was happy to help him do it. It wouldn't worry me the least bit more how my brother went. Just so his death couldn't be laid at my door either.
0: It's a terrifying thing when a man commits himself to a unilateral course of action that has to end in murder, when all rationale ceases. We live in a world that these aberrant people share. The terrorists, the hijackers, the anarchists, they are the ones who should be marked for destruction, for there is no reason for their existence. I shall return shortly with Act Two. How often have you heard, or even spoken, the phrase, it's all in the point of view? We have seen from inside his mind, one man's point of view on this particular version of the human triangle. We will see later, as this story of suspense winds inevitably to the final tragic explosion, just how the other man feels. But before that, it seems only fair to allow the woman her point of view.
1: I never should have married Jody. He didn't know enough about me. But he was just so sweet, and I was so tired. I remember how happy I'd been on the farm until... I never knew my parents. I suppose even my mother never could have been quite sure who my father was, and she abandoned me the moment I was born. I grew up in a foster home with Aunt and Uncle Watkins. They had a small truck farm in northwest Texas. It was a good life until I got into my teens, and then Aunt Mattie died. And suddenly I was alone, keeping house for Uncle Will. It all came to a head.
2: Hello, Virginia.
1: Well, don't you look nice, all showered and shaved? Sure hope I didn't scorch the dinner keeping it waiting for you.
2: Oh, let it wait a while longer. I want to talk to you.
1: Yes, sir?
2: You know, Jenny, it's been almighty lonely since Mattie went.
1: I reckon we both feel the same way, Uncle Will.
2: See, Virginia, a man just naturally has to have a woman in his life, a real man. And I have to tell you, I'm desperate lonely.
1: I know you must be.
2: Mattie and me, we never could have a child because of... Well, that don't matter no more. But instead, we had you.
1: And I'll be forever grateful.
2: But you see, you're not my child. I mean, you ain't something I created.
1: No, sir.
2: But I love you just so deeply, all the same.
1: Just as I love you, Uncle Will. As a father.
2: That's not the way I'm thinking of me being to you right now.
1: You can't feel any other way. It just wouldn't be right.
2: I can't help it. I just see you as a woman now, Jenny, and I need a woman, and you're the one I want.
1: There was nothing for me to do but get out. There was a young guy I knew who'd been kind of on the make and who had to make the long drive to Houston every week. I was ashamed at first how I teased him into helping me get away. I was still innocent enough not to know you don't get anything for nothing. Oh, I managed to fight him off that time, all right, but a month later, when my money ran out and I was really desperate, it was something else again. Who is it?
6: It's Duke, Jenny.
1: I don't want to see you.
6: I think maybe you'd better.
1: Just go away.
6: You want me to tell your father where to find you?
1: He's not my father.
6: He's looking for you.
1: All right. Come on in.
7: I brought us some fried chicken and stuff. Cold beer.
1: I'm not hungry.
7: You know that ain't true. I talked to the landlady. You're even behind in your rent. You don't even look like yourself. Circles under your eyes. You've lost weight. Come on. Let's eat first. Talk later.
1: I hadn't eaten anything but a can of soup and some old moldy crackers in 2 days. I was 18 without a cent or a friend in the world except maybe Duke. And how many times had I fobbed him off? And that night, he was so sweet. How could I deny him anything?
7: You were powerful hungry, Ginny, baby.
1: I was. I can't tell you how grateful I am to you, Duke.
7: You don't have to. Just show me.
1: Are we going to start all that again?
7: Don't make it sound that way, Ginny. I love you.
1: You do?
7: Would I still be hanging around any other way, you figure?
1: Oh, Duke, I don't know. I don't know any way to think. I'm out of money. I can't find a job. I can't go back to the only home I know.
7: You don't have to. You can let me take care of you.
1: You mean marry me?
7: Why not, hon? We're both young. It could work out real swell.
1: Why? Well, I don't know what to say, Duke.
7: Why don't you just relax and say yes, Ginny? Be yourself and do what comes natural.
1: I don't know if I love you, Duke.
7: Let time take care of that.
1: Oh, Duke, I'm so tired and so lost. I don't know what to do. Take care of me, please. I never saw him again after that night. But he did leave me some money, enough for me to hold out till I drifted into a long series of jobs, mostly waiting on table. But whatever they were, it always turned out that they included
4: being nice to the customer. Sometimes I was, if I wanted to be. Most times I wasn't. And then 3 years later, I was sick of my life and myself, and I got a job as a waitress near the college, only to find out that college boys weren't all that different. Till Jody. Yes, sir, what'll it be?
3: Oh, I don't know. Cola, I guess.
4: That all?
3: Yeah, I reckon.
4: Yes, sir. One cola coming up.
3: You're new here, aren't you?
4: That's right.
3: You've been here a week and a half. Well, a week and 4 days, to be exact.
4: So?
3: Oh, nothing. I just wanted to be friendly.
4: Will there be anything else?
3: Well, I was just wondering if,
4: No.
3: But I haven't even said what I wanted.
4: You don't have to, mister. Here's your check. Pay the cashier. I just wanted to be alone. But I didn't discourage Jody. He kept coming back no matter what I said to him. And I was lonely, and he seemed something I could handle.
3: Hello, Ginny.
4: Did I keep you waiting?
3: Here.
4: What is it?
3: It's, my mother would have called it a posy. Like a corsage, you know? Some flowers you can wear.
4: Oh, my, it's beautiful. Violet.
3: They, sort of go with your eyes.
4: Well, where on earth could you find violets this time of year?
3: Oh, I got a friend at the college. He's deep in hothouse cultivation and all that. Talked him into letting some of his violets go.
4: So you could bring them to me?
3: Well, I wanted to have something special for you.
4: Oh, they're very special, Jody. And I thank you. Would you like to pin them on for me?
3: Yes, ma'am.
4: He was very close to me, touching me. And I waited for the pass. It never came. He was a gentleman. And I loved him with all my heart. I couldn't wait to get back to the farm and start our real life together and start raising children. I was a new woman. The woman I'd always wanted to be. But from the moment Clem laid eyes on me, I knew he recognized me for what I'd been. I've no right to be in Kansas City with you, Jody. There's so much washing and cleaning and straightening up still to be done on the farm, the chores.
3: Well, that's just why I brought you along, Jenny, to get you away from that for a while. Also, to have you to myself for a change. For the 2 months we've been married and back on the farm, I don't hardly seem to see you at all. Are you, sure you're not sorry you married me?
4: I am sure. I just wish I could let you know how glad I am you did.
3: Well, we'll make this a kind of honeymoon and try to let each other know just how much it means to us. So long as I know being back in a big town like Kansas City doesn't spoil it for you, being hid away on a farm with just a husband and a brother for company.
4: My husband is all I want and need.
3: But you do like Clem, don't you?
4: Well, of course.
3: Oh, he's the best, old Clem. All my life I wanted to grow up to be just like him. Well, I didn't make it.
4: Now, you listen to me, Jody. You grew up to be all the man any woman could ever want, including me, and don't you ever forget it. Besides, why do you think your father left you the farm instead of Clem?
3: Well, I don't know exactly. For some reason, I was always his favorite.
4: Oh, Jody, I love you so.
3: Well, it couldn't be more than the way I do you. But, Jeannie, I'm jealous. I warn you, sometimes at night I dream that if you ever had anything to do with another man, I'd go wild enough to kill you, or him, and myself.
4: You'll never have to worry about me now, Jody. I promise you, you'll never have to worry. I meant it with every breath in my body. But haunting me deep in the back of my mind, although I swear I was speaking truth,
1: was the specter of Clem. As we turned in to drive up to the house, Clem was coming up from the fields with Rusty running along by him. As we stopped and Jody got out, the dog broke immediately from his side and headed for us, paying no heed to Clem. Even at that distance, I could see the fury and hurt pride and hate on Clem's face.
2: Rusty, heel, heel!
5: Hello, Rusty boy. You miss me? Hey, good dog, Rusty. Now, down, boy, down! He's all right, Clem. Just glad to see the rest of his family back.
2: That hound has got to learn his manners. Come when he's called. I'm going to teach him a lesson.
1: Oh, shucks. Clem, he's just glad to see his home. Aren't you?
2: Why, sure, Sucker. You got a hello kiss for your ever-loving brother?
1: Why, of course.
3: Well, how's everything since we've been gone?
2: Oh, well, little star, your favorite mare is in foal. That's with her now. Maybe you want to go and take a look.
3: Oh, I sure want to. You mind, Jenny?
1: No. On you go.
3: Well, I won't be long. Clem will help you unload the ranch wagon. Come on, Rusty.
2: You have a nice little fling with Jody?
1: We had a honeymoon.
2: Oh, now that's real nice. Oh, by the by, you remember when you left that feed salesman who come driving up?
1: I can't say I noticed him, no.
2: He sure did notice you, though. Yes, sir. His name is Fred Whitaker. You remember?
1: Why should I remember?
2: Oh, seems he used to have the Houston territory. He remembered you right off. Tells me you were kicking up your heels some in those days. Had quite a reputation. Or maybe I'd say lack of it.
1: What is it you want, Clem?
2: A lot of things, Jenny. You included. And I aim to get them one way or another. Don't you ever forget it. Now, let's get you settled back in.
1: I could have killed him right at that moment. In a mad blood rage, if there'd been anything to hand. Thank the Lord there wasn't. But that didn't mean I wasn't going to. Because I've learned enough about men to know about this one. He'd destroy anything to get me. Even his brother. I didn't care about me right then, just Jody. And I knew, sure as I breathed, that if I didn't kill Clem first, one way or another, he'd be the death of his brother.
0: Two sides of the triangle well defined. From inside Clem's mind, we know he wants to get rid of his brother. From inside Jenny's, we know that she feels her only protection and Jody's is to kill Clem first. What about the third member, the quiet and gentle Jody? What hidden violences burn inside that calm exterior? We'll learn more about that when I return with Act 3. At some time in everyone's life, he is ready to kill someone. But, obviously, we don't carry out the impulse. On the other hand, there are perfectly normal people who do translate the fantasy into reality. And the tighter knit and more interwoven the situation that drives towards the impetus, the greater danger of reality. The third side of this triangle is the only one we have not examined at first hand. What lies inside Jody's mind?
3: It zapped me out when Dad took his life. I mean, I know he never got over Mother and all, but he was so full of life and plans. We'd spent this great time together the summer of my junior year, and there were all these ideas for when I graduated and how we were going to replace old machinery, pep up the whole operation, maybe even buy some more acreage. The three of us, Dad and Clem and me, and sketched it all out before I went back for senior year and graduation. And when Clem called me to bring me back after Dad took his life, I remember I was like a zombie or someone in a dream. Right here, Clem?
2: Right here, Jody.
3: But But how?
2: Well, it must have been around sundown. Earlier that morning, we'd brought up a couple of loads of baled hay on the lift to stack here in the loft. We were planning to bring in some more the next day, so we just left the hook kind of hanging there as it swung out after the last bale. He came up here with a piece of rope from the barn down below, made this kind of noose around his neck, and fished in the hook from the lift with a hay fork or something, latched onto the hook, and stepped off.
3: But why?
2: Oh, we just missed Mom that much, I guess. Didn't have anything more to live for.
3: Now what happens?
2: Well, tomorrow morning, Lawyer Ridges will read the will, and then you better get back to college.
3: I remember a sleepless night and the ache for Dad, gone so young. I remember how I cringed and thanked God it was Clem who had to cut him down and face the reality. But most of all, I remember, oh, how could I ever forget, the reading of the will.
8: I give and bequeath to my natural son all the rest, residue, and remainder of my estate, with the following provisos. One, that so long as my adopted son Clement shall remain working in the farm, he shall be accorded one half share in all profits deriving therefrom. Two, if he, Clement, should leave the farm and seek work elsewhere, his share and interest in said farm would devolve upon my true son, Jody Henry Poland.
3: Just a minute, Mr. Ridges.
8: Yes, Jody?
3: What's all this about true sons and natural sons?
8: The circumstances are, and believe me, I regret having to reveal them. When Joshua married your mother, that is, your mother, Jody. That's not correct. It was, of course, your mother too, Clement, but...
2: Mom was already pregnant. I wasn't his child.
8: That sums it up.
3: And you mean to say that all these years later, Dad suddenly held that against Clem? Well, when was this will drawn?
8: Just before you returned to college for your last year.
3: Well, look, I don't have to accept the will.
8: I suggest you go along as you have been doing and wait till the will is final. Then you and Clem may make whatever disposition of assets you decide between you.
3: I remember at the time I was amazed that Clem took the whole thing so well, particularly the parentage thing. I went back to college, met Ginny, graduated, got married, and brought Ginny home. The first couple of months back, digging into things, I was appalled at how run down the farm was. Our equipment old and obsolete. The books haphazard, tangled. But that was only the beginning. I never told Ginny I had another reason for being in Kansas City outside of buying new machinery and having a real honeymoon. I was there mainly because Mr. Ridges had sent me a secret message.
8: I'm going to be blunt. You intimated you might cross your father's wishes and turn over an equal share of the farm to your... Well, for the sake of clarity, shall we just call him your brother?
3: We can just call him Clem. And yes, that's my intention.
8: In all conscience, I must say, I feel it is my duty to persuade you not to.
3: Why?
8: Jody, your father was my friend for over 50 years. We grew up together. I think I knew him as well as any one man can know another. Of course, your mother's untimely death shook him to the roots. But I can't believe it destroyed him.
3: He destroyed himself.
8: I don't believe it. Joshua Poland was incapable of suicide, Jody.
3: What? What are you suggesting, Mr. Ridges?
8: If Josh didn't take his own life, there was only one person who might have thought he would gain by taking it for him.
3: Clem?
8: Who else? That's why I think at the very least you should respect your father's will.
3: Mr. Ridges, that is a terrible accusation to make against him.
8: I'm sorry. As a lawyer, I only want to protect Joshua's son. As a friend, I wish I knew how to find justice for my friend.
3: Lawyer Ridge's obscene suggestion did many things to me. Not that I believed him. Not Clem that I'd grown up hero-worshipping. But worst of all, his suggestion had invaded my dreams and I was racked and haunted by a terrible nightmare.
2: Why does Jody get all the best and I keep taking the leavings, Paul?
9: It's my decision. Yep, here, tie off the line. Help me swing this bailing.
10: All right.
2: But you haven't answered my question.
9: If you have to know, because you're not my son.
2: What do you mean, not my son?
9: Your mother was pregnant when I married her, but the son she carried was not by me. I have to protect Jody. I have to protect my own.
2: And I have to protect myself, too.
9: What are you doing?
10: I'm just making sure I get my share before you decide to change your
9: will. No. Listen, boy. I have... You're so hitting me. I can't breathe.
3: Father? Paul? Paul, I didn't mean to...
2: Yeah, sure, of course I did. Why should I care about you or anyone but myself? And now I've got to protect myself. Strangle. No, I can make it look like he hung himself.
3: Hung himself. Hung
1: Jody,
3: himself.
1: Jody, honey.
3: What is it?
1: You were having some kind of a nightmare, darling. Oh. I didn't want to wake you, but...
3: No. I'm glad you did.
1: What were you dreaming about?
3: Oh, nothing, darling. Nothing. Forget it.
1: How can I? Jody, the honeymoon was so special and so sweet till just this last morning when you came back from the lawyers. Then it all seemed to have changed somehow. What was it, darling?
3: Just... something I got to handle as soon as I get back.
1: Can't I know?
3: Better you don't.
2: I could smell trouble in the way Jody greeted me. That damn lawyer, he'd had his innings alone.

0: father died.
1: Why, has old man Ridges been giving you some fancy stories?
0: Clem, did he commit suicide?
1: Of course he committed suicide.
0: I don't believe you.
1: Well, that's your privilege.
0: Now, look, I'm giving you one chance. Get out of here now and don't come back.
1: What about my share in the farm?
0: Well, if you don't work it, you don't get it.
1: What is this, some deal you and the lawyer set up? You can't kick me off my farm.
0: Not any part of it is yours. Even after you tried to steal it, you couldn't keep it running, right?
1: What do you mean, try to steal it?
0: I think you murdered Dad. If it wasn't for Ginny, I'd take the law in my own hands and kill you. Now, you get out before I do.
1: You, I could fold you up with one hand as for the kind of woman you married.
0: That does it.
1: You asked for it, and since it's just between us... Yes, I killed the old man. He had it coming to him. Just as you have it coming to you right now.
0: You are not going to get away with murder.
1: Quiet! This is going to be an accident. You tripped and fell into the saw.
0: No, I won't let you.
1: You haven't the strength. Goodbye, little brother. No,
0: Rusty. No, Rusty. No, Rusty. No. Lawyer Ridges, what are you doing here on the farm?
2: Son, me and the sheriff got to talking after you left. We both began to have some worries about your safety, feeling the way we did about your father. We got here just in time to see what happened.
0: You don't think I tried to kill him?
2: No, Jody. We both saw he tried to kill you. What happened afterwards with the dog was the will of God or an accident. Whichever it was, you're in the clear.
0: Well, where's Ginny?
3: I'm here, Jody. If you want me.
0: Want you? Why shouldn't I?
3: Anything Clem said about me could have been true.
0: Well, I told him I didn't care what you were before us.
3: So I'm in the clear, too?
0: My darling, you and I have to shut out the past. The only thing that matters for both of us is a long, long future.
4: All of us have hidden corners, buried shadows, which can haunt and torment us. Most of them are not serious enough to haul out into the light of day. But when they are deep and troubling enough, when individual effort is not enough to exorcise them, sometimes a violent explosion that reveals all the festering, concealed sores is the only way to find adjustment and content. I'll be back shortly. In the beginning, I speculated which commandment is the most often broken. Now, in the end, I find myself not speculating, but knowing that the one which must be the least broken is the sixth commandment. Thou shalt not commit murder. It is, of course, the one which never should be broken. But that would be asking for perfection. And as Oscar Wilde said, none of us is perfect. I myself am peculiarly susceptible to drafts. Our cast included Terry Keane, Russell Horton, Ian Martin, and Gilbert Mack. The entire production was under the direction of Hyman Brown.
5: Mrs. E.G. Marshall inviting you to return to our Mystery Theater for another adventure in the macabre. Until next time...

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She sweeps me off my feet. 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She parts her lips and sings,

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Never before was there a more elegant queen, and I fiend for her attention. Parched, I drink from her infinite grace, and for her, I would face thousands of demons. No, millions of angels, just to show her that neither heaven nor hell could stop me. And I want to know her, so I open my chest to show her the vines that grow there. And her smile is the sunshine that keeps my heart growing. 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
3: This episode from the life of Sherlock Holmes will be transmitted to our men and women overseas by shortwave and through the worldwide facilities of the Armed Forces Radio Service. Petri Wine brings you Basil Rathbone and Nigel Bruce in the new adventures of Sherlock Holmes. The Petri family, the family that took time to bring you good wine, invites you to listen to Dr. Watson tell us another exciting story about his good friend, that master detective, Sherlock Holmes. And I'd like to tell you something that maybe you already know. The fact that America's favorite wine is port wine. Did you know that? If you didn't, you'll know why port is the way out front favorite if you'll just sample some Petri California port. You just look at that Petri port and you know it's good. That wonderful, deep, rich red color. And Petri Port is so clear. Just hold it to the light and you can sort of see right through the glass. But what you want to know really about a wine is, how does it taste? And I'll tell you something. I've never yet been able to find the adjective that'll do Petri Port justice. It's wonderful, honest. You've just got to taste it for yourself and find out for yourself. You'll love that Petri Port in the evening after dinner, when you're sitting around listening to the radio. And it's perfect to serve your friends when they come over. You can show them that Petri label, too. In fact, you can show it proudly. Because the name Petri is the proudest name in the history of American wines. And now for our weekly doctor's visit. Let's see.
4: No, Mr. Bartell. Don't say let's see if he's expecting us. You know I always expect you this time on Monday evenings, my boy. So draw up your usual chair and settle down.
3: Thanks, Doctor.
4: Ah, that's it.
3: All alone this evening, Doctor? Where are the puppies?
4: Out on the patio. They had a most unfortunate encounter with a dead seal on the beach this afternoon. In consequence, they're a little malodorous, shall we say.
3: In that case, Doctor, perhaps we'd better change the scene. So, suppose I ask you about tonight's new Sherlock Holmes adventure.
4: Well, my boy, as I told you last week, the story took place in the foul alleyways of Limehouse. It was there on a foggy December evening in 1890 that my story began. An old friend and patient of mine, Isa Whitney, had disappeared, and his distraught wife had come to me for help. Knowing the man to be the victim of the shocking habit of taking opium, I suspected that I might find him in one of the vile dens inhabited by the dregs of the waterfront. And so, Mr. Bartell, about 5 o'clock on that December evening, I began my search. After an hour of fruitless wanderings, I found myself in a vile alley called Upper Swandam Lane. I could hear the distant moans of the riverboats as I walked, eyes alert, and hand on the revolver in my coat pocket. Suddenly, I saw a steep flight of steps leading down to a black gap, like the mouth of a cave. I walked down them. The steps were worn hollow in the center by the ceaseless tread of stumbling feet. I reached the bottom. A door faced me, and above it, a flickering oil lamp winked warnings at me. I found the latch and lifted it. The door squeaked open protestingly. and I entered. There was a tinkle of Chinese wind bells as I walked towards a long, low room. A strange sight met my eyes. Through the gloom, thick and heavy with the brown opium smoke, I saw that the room was terraced with wooden berths, like the forecastle of an ebullient ship. Out of the shadows, there glimmered little red circles of light, now bright, now faint, as a burning poison waxed or waned in the metal pipes. Bodies lay in strange, fantastic poses. Bowed shoulders, bent knees, heads thrown back. The attendant came up to me with a pipe and beckoned me to an empty berth. I haven't come here to smoke your filthy drug. I'm looking for a friend, Mr. Isa Whitney.
5: No, Mr. Whitney here.
4: Well, I'm going to search the place.
5: You must not disturb the priest.
4: I'm carrying a revolver, so you'd better not argue with me, my good man. Out of the way. I searched that filthy den, but found no trace of my missing friend. As I was leaving in despair, a long, shaking hand reached out and plucked at my sleeve. I turned, and there sprawled in a berth was the wreckage of a man. His gaunt face yellow and twitching, his clothes filthy and ragged, and the pupil of his eyes like pinpoints. He spoke to me in a thin, quavering voice.
6: Sir, for heaven's sake, get me out of here.
4: Now, look here, my man.
6: Don't say you won't help. Ain't you got an art? Please help me, come on. Take me out of here. Stripe, you think I'm going to bomb, I tell you.
4: Oh, what must you expect if you indulge this filthy habit?
6: Take me out of here, Governor. I'll go straight this time. Cross me out, I will.
4: Oh, very well. Come along with me. I suppose it's my duty to help you.
6: Ah, bless you, Governor.
4: Here, give me your arm.
5: You cannot take him away. He owe me money.
6: That's a bleeding lie. I paid him when I come in, I did.
5: He cannot go with you, mister.
4: You remember what I said about my revolver, you blackguard? If I have any more trouble with you, I'll fetch the police. Come along.
5: He owe me money. He owe me money.
4: Infernal scoundrel, owe me money.
6: Tell
4: owe
6: him
4: money,
6: all
4: money,
6: proper, Governor. Not off you didn't.
4: Now, look here, my good man. I'll give you a square meal, some advice, and some medical attention. But the rest...
7: Never mind the advice, Watson, but I'll take you up on that square meal.
4: Holmes!
7: Yes, I'm very glad to see you, old fellow. What brought you to that filthy den of iniquity?
4: Oh, gracious me, I want to find a friend.
7: And I, an enemy.
4: Your disguise is wonderful. It completely fooled me.
7: But I'm afraid the proprietor was beginning to penetrate it. That's why I staged the little rescue scene. Had I been recognized, my life wouldn't have been worth an hour's purchase.
4: Well, how long had you been there? Why were you there? Come on, Holmes. Tell me all about it.
7: With pleasure, old chap. But first, let's find a chop house. I want that square meal you

0: An excellent meal, Watson.
1: Yes, yes, surprisingly good for such a shoddy-looking place. Well, Holmes, now perhaps you'll tell me what you were doing in that opium den. I've already told you my story.
0: I'm shadowing a most unusual criminal. A man who haunts the opium dens. And yet I know that he himself is not an addict.
1: Well, I don't see anything very criminal about that. He might be looking for a thrill, or perhaps he's one of those writer fellows or something.
0: But this man pretends to be an addict. I've watched him closely. He fakes his smoking, and grease paint has enabled him to simulate the characteristic pallor of a drug victim. He even affects the typical mannerism of nose scratching, but it's his eyes that give him away.
1: The pupils are wide open, I suppose.
0: Exactly, old fellow. Whereas, if he were really addicted to the drug, they would, as you know, be contracted. I myself always treat my eyes with a special kind of drop on the occasion when, I have to enter these dens.
1: Well, why does a man haunt an opium den in order not to smoke?
0: That, my dear Watson, is the problem that I intend to solve.
1: Well, perhaps the fellow's a policeman or a private detective like yourself, Holmes.
0: I've already checked on those possibilities. No, Watson, I believe there is only one answer. I believe the man is planning a murder.
1: A murder?
0: Attempt setting for a murder. Your victim is an addict, drugged and helpless. Your witnesses are in an equal state of befuddlement. The proprietor is anxious to cover up the crime because of the police.
1: Yes, sir.
0: Now, the question is, who is the intended victim? That, my dear Watson, is why I've been shadowing this man. Unfortunately, he was not present in the den we just left, but I intend to continue my search.
1: Holmes, can I help you? My wife's away now. You know, it's a long time since we were on a case.
0: I should be delighted, my dear chap. I've missed you sadly during the past few months.
1: And I, you, Holmes. What's the next move?
0: Back to Baker Street, old fellow. My disguise is wearing thin, and I must contrive a new one. New disguise, eh? Well, which one shall it be, Watson?
1: Well, how about the old flower seller? I love that one.
2: Well, it's pretty fresh, Barnett.
0: Oh, no, my dear fellow, no. Hardly appropriate for an opium den. In any case, the clothes are so wretchedly uncomfortable.
1: Well, how about the music hall singer?
0: Oh, that chap, yes. Oh, I don't want to be beside the seaside. I don't want to be beside the sea. I don't want to travel along the prom, where the brass band plays tiddly. Oh, confound it. Who can that be?
1: You weren't expecting anyone, were you?
0: No.
1: This is just like the old days. The doorbell ringing, Mrs. Hudson toddling off and bringing up some poor devil in trouble and...
0: I'd say that rather wistfully, old fellow. Don't tell me that you repent of marriage.
1: No, of course not, Holmes. Mary's a perfect darling and I couldn't be happier. Just the same, it is rather fun to be back here again.
0: Come in. Yes, Mrs. Hudson?
3: It's a gentleman, sir. He gave me this card. Says he's very anxious to see you.
0: Wayne J. Layton. President, Layton Corporation, Chicago, United States. Ask him to come up, will you, Mrs. Hudson?
3: Aye, sir. Well, it's quite the cold times to see you back here, Dr. Watson.
1: That's just what I was saying myself, Mrs. Hudson.
0: Mr. Layton has scribbled a message on the back card. If £1,000 for a week's work interests you, you'll see me.
1: £1,000?
0: Big fish, Watson. Very big fish.
3: This way, sir.
4: Thank you.
0: Oh. How do you do, Mr. Layton?
4: I guess you're Sherlock Holmes.
0: You guessed correctly, sir. Excuse me. Oh, Mrs. Hudson. Just a moment, Mrs. Hudson.
3: Aye, Mr. Holmes.
1: Sit down, won't you, Slayton? My name's Watson, Dr. Watson. I'm Sherlock Holmes' colleague.
4: Yes, I've heard about you, too. Like a cigar, Doctor? It's a good one. Send me back 3 shillings.
1: Oh, 3 shillings? Oh, thank you. That's very nice, sir. Just put one.
0: Introduce yourself. Splendid. And now, Mr. Layton, may I ask what brings you here?
4: I'll talk fast and to the point. I'm a businessman. I like to do things in a business way. I have a chance to control the guano deposits at the Republic of San Pedro. Their minister will be in London tomorrow, and if it weren't for one thing, I know that I could swing the deal and get the concession.
0: And what is that one thing, Mr. Layton?
4: The deal is secrecy. I thought no one knew about it, but when I got here, I found out that my biggest business rival has gotten wind of what's going on. He's an Englishman. I've never met him, but he's right here in London. Now, I'm not going to tell you his name, not until you give me your word that you'll work for me.
0: Just what you wish me to do, Mr. Layton.
4: Get this rival of mine and keep him out of circulation for a week. I don't care how you do it, and I won't ask. In a week's time, I'll give you the other half of this £500 I brought with me.
1: Oh, good Scott, what kind of detective
0: Watson, give
1: you...
0: Mr. Layton his hat and gloves. That's it. Thanks, old fellow. Goodbye, sir.
4: What are you doing, throwing me out?
0: I can't think where you gathered the impression that I indulged in kidnapping. Once again, goodbye, sir.
1: And here, sir, you can take back your cigar.
4: Well, if you don't want some easy money, I'll soon find someone else that does. This is the last you'll see of me, Mr. Holmes.
0: Life is full of little consolations.
1: Some people seem to think that money can...
0: Watson, get your foot. Mr. Layton is the man I've been seeking. The man who pretends to be an opium smoker.
1: Why in blazes did you let him get away? Here, I'll go after him.
0: No. Don't worry. I've already arranged for that.
1: Oh, how?
0: When I left the room just now to talk to Mrs. Hudson, I was intending to tell her to summon some of my band of street urchins, you know, the Baker Street irregulars. When she informed me that half a dozen of them were in the kitchen at this very moment, partaking of one of her incomparable steak and kidney pies, the rest should be obvious.
1: You left instructions for one of them to shadow Mr. Layton when he left her.
0: Elementary, my dear Watson.
1: Oh, don't tell me that Layton back again.
0: No, I think not. I should say that at the moment he's just about to walk out of the front door. No, I think we shall have another visitor. And judging by the commotion, the incoming and the outgoing visitors know each other and are not on the best of terms.
1: Well, sounds to me as if they're having a fight.
0: Here comes Mrs. Hudson to tell us about it. Come in.
3: Oh, Mr. Holmes, you've got another visitor.
0: So I gathered. Mrs. Hudson, you gave my instructions to one of the boys?
3: I did that, sir. Young Wiggins was going to follow, gentlemen.
1: Mrs. Hudson, what was all that commotion about downstairs just now?
3: Oh, it was the two gentlemen shouting at each other. Him that was leaving and the one that was waiting on the doorstep.
0: Now, who is our new visitor, Mrs. Hudson?
3: Here's his card, sir.
0: Oh, thank you. Linton Chumley, 9 Belgrave Square. Well, ask him to come up, will you, Mrs. Hudson?
3: Very well, Mr. Holmes.
0: Oh, one thing more.
3: Yes, sir.
0: Please instruct another of the Baker Street irregulars to follow this Linton Chumley when he leaves here and report to me.
3: All right, sir.
1: You're taking no chances, Holmes, eh? You're having this fellow shadowed, too.
0: Layton is a potential murderer. Of that I'm convinced. This Mr. Chumley might possibly be his intended victim. While we're talking to him, Watson, old fellow, I want you to be sure to look at the condition of his eyes.
1: Yes, I certainly will.
0: Come in. Oh, good evening, Mr. Chumley.
5: Are you Mr. Sherlock Holmes?
0: I am. This is my colleague, Dr. Watson.
1: How do you do, sir?
5: That was Wayne Layton that was just left here, wasn't it?
0: Now, won't you sit down, sir?
5: Thank you. I don't want to sit down. All right. You needn't answer my question, but I know it was Layton. I've never met him, but I've seen his picture in the newspapers.
0: Oh, very well, then, sir. It was Wayne Layton.
5: I know why he came to you. He's trying to have me put out of the way while he closes that deal on the San Pedro and Guana concession. Now, look here, Holmes. You've got to be on my side. Whatever fee he offered you to dispose of me, I'll double it if you'll take care of him for a few days.
0: Oh, dear me, this is becoming monotonous. Watson?
1: The hat and gloves?
0: Thank you, old chap. That's right. Good night, Mr. Chumley.
5: Look here, Holmes. I'll treble his fee. I'll quadruple it.
0: My dear Mr. Chumley, I have accepted no fee from Mr. Layton. I don't propose to accept one from you. Your hat and gloves, sir?
5: That man is out to kill me, Holmes. Well, if you won't help me, I'll go to the police.
0: That's an excellent idea, Mr. Chumley. Again, good night. Did you notice his eyes, Watson?
1: Yes, the pupils were contracted. He's obviously an opium addict.
0: And also a potential corpse.
1: What do we do now? Wait for the irregulars to report?
0: No, you return home for your medical bag. I have a feeling that you'll need it before the night is out. Then come back here. If I've gone before you return, I'll send one of the irregulars to bring you to wherever I may be. Wait until you receive a message from me. On your way, old chap. There's work.

0: Wiggins, you're certain that this is the place that Mr. Holmes told you to bring me to?
1: Oh, yes, Dr. Watson. The corner of Swanham Line and Brixell Street, Mr. Holmes said.
0: Well, there's a spot, all right. I don't see any sign of him. Hello? This old woman coming towards us. So that's the disguise he chose.
2: Oh, spare me a few coppers, will you, mister? My feet hurt something awful, and I ain't had a bite of food all day.
0: Oh, no. You don't, Holmes. You can't fool me this time. As a matter of fact, your makeup isn't very convincing. You hardly look like a woman, and nobody's nose could be quite as red as that.
2: Don't look like a woman, don't I? My nose is too red, is it? I'll take that.
0: No, steady, look
2: there. Making fun of a poor old woman who's plighted me.
0: I'm sorry, madam. I didn't mean to insult you.
3: Well, matey, she gave you a bit of what for, right, didn't she? Ah, box your ears. No mistake about it.
0: You mind your own business. And anyhow, why aren't you aboard your ship at this time of night?
1: Because I'm not a sailor, Watson.
4: It's Mr. Holmes.
0: Great heavens, Holmes. I wish you wouldn't confuse me like this. I'd never have recognized you.
1: My dear Watson, when you're able to recognize me, it will indeed be the beginning of the end. When your eagle eye penetrates my disguise, I shall realize that my retirement is imminent. But enough of this. See that house opposite?
0: You mean the ramshackle place with the broken tiled roof?
1: Yes, I gave the irregulars instructions to let me know at once if our two quarries ever enter the same house at the one time. They're inside there now. I'm going in after them.
0: Be careful, Holmes. I'd better come along with you.
4: Can't I come too, Mr.
1: No,
4: Holmes?
1: No, certainly not. Both keep watch outside. If I need any help, I'll smash one of the windows, and then you can come in after me. Wait here for me. I don't expect I'll be very long.
0: I'll be here, Holmes. Don't worry about me. Just take good care of yourself.

0: It's 1 o'clock, Doctor.
1: Yes, I know, Wiggins. He's been in there half an hour. I'm beginning to get worried.
0: Start going off,
1: no,
0: sir.
1: No, no, no, Wiggins. You know Mr. Holmes. When he gives orders, he likes some... There's a signal for help. Keep watching the house, Wiggins. I'll be out in 5 minutes. Go for the police.
0: Right, sir.
1: All right, Holmes, all right.

0: You have searched my house from basement to attic. Why do you not give up? I tell you again, there has been no one here tonight.
1: But my friend came in here half an hour ago. I saw him. And before that, two other men are known to have come in here.
0: If that is so, then where are they? Three men cannot vanish.
1: That's just the point, you scoundrel. Out of the way. I'm going to search this hovel again. I'm not leaving here until I find Mr. Sherlock Holmes.
2: You'll hear the rest of Dr. Watson's story in just a second. And if you don't mind, I'll take that second to say just one word to the ladies. And that word is Muscatel. Petri California Muscatel. I want you women to know about it because Petri Muscatel is one wine that practically every woman likes. Maybe because it's such a beautiful color, like pale gold. But I guess really because Petri Muscatel brings you the wonderful flavor of luscious, sun-ripened muscat grapes. And that's a flavor. Try Petri Muscatel after dinner, or any time as a change from Petri Port. Remember, if it's a Petri wine, you know it's a good wine. And now back to Dr. Watson and tonight's story, The Eyes of Mr. Layton. Well, what happened next, Doctor? When you searched the house for the second time, did you find any trace of Sherlock Holmes or the two rival businessmen?
1: No, Mr. Bartell, I'm afraid I didn't.
2: What did you do?
1: I told Wiggins to report the matter to the nearest police station and then rattle back to Baker Street in a hansom cab as fast as I could. When I arrived at the old familiar doorstep, I wrenched at the bell in a frenzy of anxiety. Finally, the door opened, and there stood Mrs. Hudson.
3: Dr. Watson, what is it, sir? Why, you're as white as a ghost.
1: Mr. Holmes. Is he here?
3: Aye, sir. Came in half an hour ago. He was dressed as a sailor and was half carrying some drunken friend of his.
1: Oh, thank heavens he's safe. I'll go up.
3: All right, sir.
4: Now, what's no chat? There you are.
1: Holmes, I can't tell you how glad I am to see you. Who's that, lying on the sofa?
4: Well, I'll be back, Watson. Oh, I'm afraid the poor devil's done for.
1: Great Scott, it's Wayne Layton, the American fella.
4: With a knife wound between his ribs. See what you can do for him, will you?
1: Right. This is extraordinary, Holmes. You said that Layton was a potential murderer, and now he's a victim himself.
4: The biter bit, eh, old chap?
1: Yes, he's still breathing, but he hasn't a chance. I'll try him with an injection of strychnine. Holmes, how did you get his body out of the house? I searched the place from top to bottom. I found no trace of any of you.
4: When I went in, I found the stabbing had already taken place. The proprietor then bribed me, or rather the broke-down cell he took me for, to smuggle the body out through the secret stairway leading to the wards at the back of the house.
1: Well, no trace of Chumley there?
4: No, he must have left before he by the same exit.
1: And then you smashed the window and bolted.
4: Yes, I knew that I could count on you at the fort while I was getting the body away. Mm-hmm. Try to say something, Watson.
1: Yes, the injection's beginning to take effect.
4: Yes, Mr. Layton? What are you trying to say?
1: Tell us, who stabbed you, sir?
4: Shh. Lips are moving.
5: Mandalay.
1: He's dead, Holmes.
4: Yes, but he gave us the clue to the murderer's identity.
1: How?
4: In the word he mumbled just before he died.
1: It sounded to me as if he said Mandalay.
4: Precisely, old fellow. Never did a corpse give us a clearer instruction. That's our next and final move.
1: And that is?
4: Back to Limehouse, Watson. Back.

0: Here we are. This must be the place.
1: What's this? Another opium den?
0: Yes, I knew that since Chumley refrained from smoking earlier on in the night, in order to keep his faculties alert for murder, that an enormous reaction would set in. He'd have to find a den at once, and beyond question, a different one from that in which the murder was committed.
1: But how do you know that he's inside here?
0: Well, just before you returned to Baker Street tonight, I had a message from one of my regulars. He tracked him here after he escaped from the scene of the stabbing.
1: That was a couple of hours ago. He might have slipped away again.
0: No, Watson, tonight he came to drown his senses with a wretched drug. He'll be here. Come on.

0: second injection of caffeine should bring him round. He's heavily drugged, but I think it'll work.
1: Surprising what a 5-pound note will do, isn't it?
0: Yes, the proprietor let us bring Chumley into this private room and he... Look, he's coming too.
2: Who are you? What do you want?
1: You remember me, sir? I'm Sherlock Holmes.
2: Oh, yes, I remember you.
1: You're in serious trouble, Mr. Chumley. Very serious trouble.
2: Trouble? What trouble?
1: Wayne Layton didn't die.
2: Oh.
1: He's badly wounded, but he's going to live. He's at Baker Street now. He wants to go to the police and give evidence.
2: You've got to get me out of this, Holmes. I'll pay you anything. 10,000, 20,000.
1: Why did you stab Layton?
2: He was in my way. I wanted the San Pedro confession. I meant to kill him. But we can fix it up now, can't we, Holmes? We can fix it up now.
1: Yes, we can fix it beautifully, sir.
0: As neat a murder confession as ever I listened to, Holmes.
1: Exactly. Come along, Mr. Chumley. I think some night air will be good for you. We'll take you for a nice drive to Scotland.

0: brought you some kippers, gentlemen. You've both been up all night, and I'm sure you can do it.
1: That's very thoughtful of you, Mrs. Hudson.
2: Yes, indeed it is.
0: What is Mrs. Watson going to say when she finds you've been out all night?
2: Don't you worry about that, Mrs. Hudson. She's very understanding.
0: It's lucky for you that she is. Well, I'll go and lead you to your breakfast.
2: Holmes.
1: Yes, dear fellow?
2: There's only one thing that puzzles me about this case.
1: Oh, what's that?
2: When Leighton was dying, he muttered the word Mandalay. How did that give you the key to the murderer's identity?
1: Oh, the dead American had never met Mr. Chumley, you remember, except when they bumped each other in our hallway.
2: Yes, he told us that he recognized him from the newspaper photographs.
1: Being an American, he had no reason to know that the name Chumley is in no way pronounced the way it is spelt.
2: But you had never thought of that. Chumley. That name spelt Chol Mondeley. Chol Mondeley. Mondeley.
1: Precisely, the fellow. What you thought to be Mandalay was real Chol Mondeley, the name of the murderer.
2: What an amazing case. You did a remarkable job, Holmes. I'm beginning to be confoundedly sleepy.
1: Why not sleep, old chap? Your old room's all ready for you.
2: Are you going to take a nap?
1: Oh, dear me, no. I have much too busy a day ahead of me. Let me look at my engagement book. Baxter Square murder. I've put the police on the track. The Duchess of Ferrers. Now, I've got her material. The princess who was about to run away from home. Good gracious me, let her run. The Pope's cameos. Ah, yes, yes. His Holiness must not be kept waiting.
2: Can I help you again, Holmes? Mary doesn't return until tomorrow.
1: Well, I thought you were sleepy, old fellow.
2: Sleepy rubbish. I never felt more wide awake.

0: That was a swell story, Doctor.
1: I'm glad you enjoyed it.
0: And it was really funny when you mistook that old lady for Holmes and she slapped your face.
1: It wasn't very funny at all.
0: Ah, sure it was. Come on, admit it, Doctor.
1: Well, she looked like Holmes in disguise, you know, and you'd have made the same mistake that I did.
0: Okay, okay.
1: Her nose was ridiculously red, and she did look like a man.
0: Look, Doctor, forget I ever said anything.
1: What?
0: I won't say another word. I'll keep my mouth closed forever.
1: Oh, come on, I wouldn't do that. Mr. Bartell? Mr. Bartell? Won't you even open your mouth to finish your wine? Your Petri wine?
0: Okay, you win. You know I'll open my mouth for Petri wine any time. That Petri wine is always good wine. And for good reason, too. The Petri family has always owned and operated the Petri business. They've been making fine wines for three generations, since way back in the 1800s. That adds up to a lot of experience. Experience handed on down from father to son, from father to son. The Petri family really knows how to turn luscious California grapes into fragrant, delicious wine. And that's why, no matter what kind of wine you want, I'm sure you'll like it better if it's a Petri wine. Because Petri took time to bring you good wine. And now, Dr. Watson, what story are you going to tell us next week?
1: Well, now, next week, Mr. Bartell, I'm going to tell you a most unusual adventure that Holmes and I had in the heart of the English countryside. It concerns a corpse, a missing revolver, and a beautiful girl who was frightened of her own shadow.
0: Tonight's Sherlock Holmes adventure is written by Dennis Green and Anthony Boucher and is based on an incident in the Sir Arthur Conan Doyle story, The Man with the Twisted Lip. Mr. Rathbone appears through the courtesy of Metro-Goldwyn-Mayer, and Mr. Bruce through the courtesy of Universal Pictures, where they are now starring in the Sherlock Holmes series. The Petri Wine Company of San Francisco, California, invites you to tune in again next week, same time, same station.
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0: This is Harry Bartell saying goodnight for the Petri family. Sherlock Holmes comes to you from our Hollywood studios. 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
3: One of these days, you will face that hill with the engine you have, older tires, a rattling driver's seat, and not nearly enough light to see the potholes waiting for you, like bad children with eggs in their hands. One of these days, you will be shocked at how nice the road was crossing that bridge. Smooth, multi-lane, newly paved, painted line, bridge that promised more of the same. And then you will cross Pacific. And while it is but one main road, it is actually an ocean separating your younger infrastructure from rapidly aging pathways, which dare you to learn them and test your suspension, rock your Detroit seat as if this was one used carnival ride. The railroad tracks will come, tough and unexpected. The holes will stretch out like craters in the Jamaican bush, and you will learn that the third world and the first world are still only one road apart. That anything worth reaching is usually uphill, that your engine is stubborn, and that your tires will do, and your muffler can hold out. So get your encouragement in the perennial flower bed halfway up this steep reason. McCarver Elementary is nearly home, so look left and be grateful. Your hilltop is the reward, and if you can keep shifting, you will earn the next adventure on the way back down.

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She knows me and I know her. What I hate and what I prefer. 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

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Watching movies on TV and fall asleep. 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So here.

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